0: Glamback Weekend. Glamback is on.
1: Welcome to the Glamback program. I have a message for Elizabeth Warren. I would be nice about it, too. She doesn't understand how anything works. You know, it's the way these people are. Most of them are attorneys. I don't know what she is besides somebody who fakes that she's a Native American and a politician. You know, a society like ours requires people, because not everybody is like this. Not everybody wants to, you know, some people want a 9-to-5 job. They don't want to think about it when they leave work. They don't want to work too hard, et cetera, et cetera. And there's nothing wrong with that. Everybody is cut from a different cloth. But there are those who are driven. And, you know, sometimes being driven can lead you into some really bad places. And sometimes it can, you know, lead into really good places. And there's been a few people like this, like Benjamin Franklin, that was an entrepreneur and an inventor. That was an amazing man. I think Nikola Tesla was an amazing guy, cut from the same cloth. And the same thing with Elon Musk. But Plattner has now said, gee, do you see that Elon Musk just became the world's first trillionaire? Let's make sure he's the last. Okay. Plattner, you're a moron, too. I'm sorry, that's not what Jesus would say, but I don't know if Jesus had to deal with so many morons. But Elizabeth Warren said pretty much the same thing. This should be a wake-up call to all of us. He's a trillionaire. Okay, I want to go through this for their benefit. We'll do that here in 60 seconds.
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1: All right. Elizabeth Warren stood out in front of a camera, told you that a man becoming wealthy should be a wake-up call. Okay. Elon Musk just became the world's first trillionaire. Pretty cool. Pretty cool. SpaceX went public. Stock price, wealthiest man on earth, crossed a line no human being in history has ever crossed. It's a huge responsibility. Huge responsibility. And, you know, fame and fortune generally are battery acid to the soul. But, you know, let's see what happens here. So the senator from Massachusetts and also Plattner comes out. She posts a video, says the typical American family will have to work 11 million years to match his fortune. Okay, impossible. So she called it a feature of a rigged economy. How is it that it's rigged? Well, it doesn't matter how she got there. The point is, we need a wealth tax. Okay. So let me do something that Washington never does. Let's actually think. Because I'm going to tell you something, and I want you to stay with me, because where I'm going is not where you think I'm going. There is a problem here. There really is. Elizabeth Warren is right that there is a problem. Okay? So she's half right, maybe. She has the wrong half. You know, she's missing the only half that matters. But let me start the story, okay, where it actually starts. Rewind back to 2002. A guy makes some money on the internet. He decides he's going to build rockets, not buy a rocket company, build rockets, compete with Boeing, compete with Lockheed, okay? Compete with governments like Russia, China, the EU, the established launch industry, an industry that for 50 years had exactly one direction of travel, and that was up and to the right on cost. Every rocket more expensive than the last. NASA didn't even, when he asked them, well, what's your budget? They said, what do you mean, what's our budget? Well, what is your budget? We just want it to work. Yeah, but there's got to be some budget. They didn't even know how to put a budget together, okay? And what the industry had given the world was every rocket would be thrown away after one use. It was like tearing up a 747 after a single flight to London, and then it's Kleenex and you throw it away. He was asked more than once, what are your odds? I mean, this is not what you do. How are you going to do this? And he didn't lie to himself or anybody else. He said he figured he had maybe a 10% chance, 90% chance he would lose everything and go back to being broke. He said, I expect to fail. And he nearly did. First, I think I said two earlier, but I think it's three. The first three launches blew up. Okay. The fourth launch was the last dime he had. If it failed, he was over. Guess what? It didn't fail. Then watch what that one stubborn man did to an entire industry that the actual rocket scientists say could never be changed. He builds the first privately developed liquid fuel rocket to reach orbit. Now, you're not going to space. I'm not going to space. You might think, well, I don't care. Oh, you do. This guy has changed the world. First private company to dock a spacecraft with the International Space Station. That's something only national governments had ever done. And then when Boeing tries to do it, their rocket gets them into space and then they can't get back. Guess who rescues? Yeah, yeah. Okay, then the big one. The big one was the one that everyone said was impossible. He landed a rocket booster back on its legs. Remember the first time you ever saw that? The rocket coming back down controlled and then landing on a landing pad? Why is he doing that? So you're not taking a 747 and throwing it away after a flight to London. It could fly again and again and again and again. Do you know how much money that has saved you? Do you know how much money that has saved? Every time somebody has to put up a communication satellite up into space, that requires a rocket. Go ahead, pay for that 747. You're going to pay for it when you're paying your phone bill or whatever it is that, you know, whatever company put that satellite up into space, or you're going to pay for it with your taxes. Okay, I'd like it a little cheaper. He took the single most expensive part of going to space and turned it into something you reuse, like a plane. Launch costs, they didn't go down, they collapsed. He didn't trim the industry. He completely reset the industry. When American astronauts needed a ride to space, you know what we used to have to do? We used to have to buy seats from the Russians, pay Moscow hat in hand to get our own people up into space. He ended that. An American company, American rockets, American crews. He gave this back to the country almost single-handedly. Now that's space, okay? That's space. Let's come back to Earth here for a second. He also changed the world, and then he gave it away in a completely other way. Everyone said a mass-market electric car was a fantasy. It was a toy for rich people in California. The legacy automakers had 100 years of engineering, billions in capital, armies of lobbyists, and they all agreed couldn't be done at scale, shouldn't be tried. And every time they tried, they made a crap car. Remember what Chevy came up with? It burst into flames. He did it. And in doing it, he dragged the entire global auto industry behind him, kicking and screaming. They did everything they could to put this guy out of business. They say this was impossible to do. Every electric vehicle on the road today from every manufacturer on earth exists in the world he forced open. And then he did something that should stop Elizabeth Warren from bitching all the time, because it's the opposite, she said, that every billionaire is. In 2014, he starts Tesla, and he's inventing all of this new technology. And what does he do? He's like, yeah, I'm not going to patent it. Wait a minute, what? You wait, hold it, what? That's how you make money. He pledged the company would not sue anyone who used its technology in good faith. He gave all of his technology to his competitors. The patents are crown jewels. The everything, every corporate lawyer on the planet tells you to lock in a vault and defend till death. He just opens them up and gives them away. By the way, just so you know, Coca-Cola still has their recipe of soda pop locked in their vault. He took a car, all brand new technology. He's like, yeah, whatever, do whatever you want with it. Just do it in good faith. Wow. Do you see any pharmaceutical companies doing that? You see Mr. Pfizer doing that? He did it for the good of the whole industry because he believed in something, for the good of mankind, to speed the world toward a goal he believed in more than he believed in squeezing the last dollar out of a monopoly. A greedy man doesn't give away his patents. A greedy man doesn't do that. Remember that. And like it or not, and I know some do not, he is the reason that voices, that powerful governments and corporations all around the world wanted to silence are still being heard. When he put up a satellite network, do you know how he changed the world? You think he doesn't affect you? Suddenly people in war zones and dictatorships and dead zones and people who live out in the middle of nowhere here in America have a connection to the world that no regime could pull the plug on. Every time there's a problem and thugs and dictators start to march in, what does he do? He sends his technology in for free. Then he also bought the town square that had quietly become a place where the wrong opinions disappeared. The wrong people were locked out. He reopens the doors. Now, you can argue about how he did it, but you can't argue about which direction he pushed. He pushed towards more speech, not less, towards louder, not quieter. In an age where the instinct of every government and every corporation is to manage what you're allowed to say, one man said, no, I think you should be able to say whatever you want. I mean, if that isn't the whole idea of America, I don't know what is. This is the combination of Edison and Tesla for our generation. The inventor who builds the thing, the visionary who sees the current that will power the next century, both in one man. I don't think we're ever going to see another one like this in our lifetimes. We won't. Now, let me tell you about a guy that Elizabeth Warren will never tell you about. It's just the headline. Just the headline she won't even mention. Okay, Elizabeth, we'll go there in 60 seconds.
0: 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Glenn Beck will be back after this.

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0: 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So, what happens? SpaceX goes public. Elon Musk becomes a trillionaire. But he's not the only one who got rich. Thousands of SpaceX employees became millionaires in a single morning. Thousands. People you'll never hear of, never meet, never, will never know their name. Let me just tell you about one of them. I don't know his name. He's a welder. 20 years ago, he had a good union job, steady, safe. Strange company with a strange, weirdo founder and a 10% chance of survival offered him less money. Come and weld these rocket parts for me. It's going to be less money. You're going to work hard, really long hours, and I'll give you stock, paper options, okay? A piece of a company that the smartest people in the world said was literally going to blow up, literally blow up. His wife thought he was crazy. His father-in-law definitely thought he was crazy. Take the safe job. What are you doing betting on a man's dream? This guy is crazy. He decided he'd do it. He'd work for less. He'd work for stock. He worked nights. He missed dinners. He welded the seams on rockets that exploded on the launch pad. And then he'd show up the next morning and he'd weld the next one. And he prayed that together they were going to build something amazing. He woke up a millionaire. That's capitalism. That is exactly how it is supposed to work. The man who risks, and the man who risks everything, gets a big payday. He pulls others up with him who also risk, who bet on him when the betting was insane. And when it pays off, it pays them too. The reward was enormous because the risk was enormous. These people in Washington have never risked anything in their entire life. This guy was willing to risk everything over and over and over and over again. You don't fix that. You don't tax that into oblivion. You celebrate that. You get on your knees and you thank God you live in a country where a welder can become a millionaire because he believed in something before it was safe to believe in it. And here's where it goes wrong. So what is the problem? I told you she had it half right, because there is a problem. But it's not the $1 trillion. It's never been the $1 trillion. It's where capitalism goes wrong. And listen carefully, because this is the whole thing. It goes wrong the moment the rich and the powerful stop competing in the market and start competing in Washington. It goes wrong the moment a corporation realizes it's easier to buy a senator like Elizabeth Warren than it is to beat a rival. It goes wrong when the people who run an industry start writing the laws that govern their own industry because the senators like Elizabeth Warren are too damn stupid to write a law on their own. So they go to the experts and say, hey, regulate your own industry. That's the corruption. It's not the wealth. It's the fusion. It's the handshake between the boardroom and the capital. When the money buys the rules stop protecting you and start protecting them. And if you think this is new, have you ever read about the railroad? In 1800s, railroads were the SpaceX of their day. Great machines reshaped the entire continent. They competed brutally. Vicious price wars. The biggest railroads kept losing control of everything. They tried to fix prices privately and failed. So one of the railroad guys gets a better idea. Wait a minute. If we can't win the market, why don't we buy the referee? So in 1887, Washington creates the Interstate Commerce Commission, and they're going to regulate all the railroads on behalf of the public. Sounds great. People demanded oversight, and they got it. Except a few years later, the U.S. Attorney General, a man named Richard Olney, who had come right out of the railroad industry, wrote a private letter to a railroad executive who wanted the new commission abolished. And he said, don't be foolish. What are you doing? Keep the commission. Because the commission satisfies the public demand for somebody to watch the railroads, while it leaves, in practice, it leaves the railroads largely alone. And over time, the commission will become a shield for the industry. Okay? It will protect you from the competition and from the public's anger. Excuse me? What did he just say? Yeah, that's the problem with capitalism. The problem is not the dreamer, is not the $1 trillion. The problem is the referees. The referees, they're on the take, and they partner. The minute that Elon Musk says, you know what, I want to put my people, my competitors out of business, as long as he's still willing to honestly compete, capitalism works fine, and we should be grateful for it. Hey, join our education movement with The Insider. 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
21: An isolated shower possible for the evening, otherwise turning mostly clear for the overnight hours in a low near 52. Sunday's partly cloudy with an afternoon high of 73. We'll see partly cloudy skies again on Monday in a high of 73. From Fox 11, your station for severe weather coverage, I'm meteorologist Audrey Lee for 1330 and 101.5 WHBL.

0: You know, I can't wait to see Go Home is John Cornyn. That guy can't be gone fast enough. He and Mitch McConnell, they just go away, go away. And that's not a comment on Mitch McConnell's health. Sorry to hear about his health. He's been sick for a very long time, but you know, I can't wait for their terms and them to be replaced. John Cornyn came out with a tweet to Mike Lee. Mike, I'm a co-sponsor of your Save America Act and repeatedly voted for this, but you just don't have the votes, and John Thune can't change that. You know, it's math. Try focusing on Democrats instead of the Republicans. Republican on Republican attacks are hurting our chances to win the majority in November. Yeah, like you have a clue on how to win, John Cornyn. This guy has it out. And he is going to do everything he can to stop the Save America. Mark my words. He and Mitch McConnell are going to do, they're going to do everything they can as their last hurrah to make sure that thing doesn't pass. And Donald Trump came out, in a Truth Social post. Thank God. He said, the renewal of Section 02, of the Save America Act. He said, I'm against FISA if it doesn't come with the Save America Act, the full version firmly attached to it. So he's telling them, and I'm so glad he is calling their bluff, because it is a bluff. It is a bluff. Bill Pulte, he is the interim acting director of national intelligence now. Not forever. And he's not some radical overhaul overnight. You know what I mean? He's just a guy who has been with Trump for a while, trusted set of eyes for a few months while we get the new guy in to replace Tulsi Gabbard. And what happens? The establishment voices, the Democrats, some of them Republicans, intel lifers, they threaten to let FISA Section 702 die. You tell me. These are the guys who pull for every war. They pull for every spy thing that they can possibly get their hands on. They pull for the, they are the ones that have said hands off Section 702. They're the ones. It's vital for national security. They won't even let you talk about it. They don't want it even open up. Nothing. Just pass it, pass it, pass it, pass it, pass it. And now they're saying if this guy gets in as the acting director of DNI, he's so dangerous at this time that we will tell Donald Trump he can't have his. Really? You're not going to let Donald Trump have Section 02, 702? Really? You guys. Well, no. No, we can't. Bill is just too dangerous for the American people. Really? So you say Section 02, FISA, is so important, and we're dealing with threats from China and Iran and the cartels across the border. Really? You'd stab your own mother to death for a clean renewal in normal times. But an outsider comes out. Suddenly it's a crisis. Ditch that. We won't pass that. We won't give that to you, Trump. Yes, you will. Yes, you will. You will. Okay? Now, I want to be fair. Qualifications matter. Experience and intelligence is serious business. But he's interim. He's interim. Well, he's too weak. Is he? Because I think your reaction shows to me that you're in a panic. I don't know what you're panicked about, but you're panicking. You're willing to give something up that literally, I think you really would stab your mother to death for Section 702. I don't know why, but now all of a sudden, what are you afraid of? What are you afraid of? Exposure? You're afraid that this guy is going to come in and expose something. You remember the Church Committee in the 1970s? After Watergate, it revealed that the FBI and CIA were spying on civil rights leaders, Martin Luther King, anti-war voices, even sitting presidents and their opponents. Congress created FISA to check our intelligence community, okay, to restore trust. But what happened? The tool meant for protection becomes the weapon, okay? We've seen it. The backdoor searches, the political queries, the house of cards of selective leaks and protected narratives. Okay. So Tulsi Gabbard releases, information on this. Then she leaves And then this guy comes in and they're like, yeah, we're not going to do it. Trump, stand your ground. Be a badass. Be the badass we all know you are. Stand your ground. They're bluffing. They're bluff. What are they so afraid of? What are they so afraid of? So Tulsi comes out. Same people, by the way. Tulsi comes out and she declassifies slides of these documents about U.S.-funded biolabs in Ukraine and beyond. Over 40 labs, hundreds of millions, dangerous pathogens, anthrax, plague, Ebola, okay? And we've known about these places. They've been known about broad strokes for years as, quote, threat reduction, okay? But transparency? No, no, no. They're just reducing our threat. Okay. So she exposes these, and they're in Ukraine. And now it's a Russian conspiracy theory that those exist. Well, can I just ask you, let me just ask you, before I get into any of the other parts of this, do you think it's a good idea? Does it make common sense to you if we have anthrax and Ebola sitting in a laboratory in Ukraine that is currently at war with Russia? Do you think it's a good idea, or should we just go take a flamethrower and burn all of those dangerous pathogens out of those buildings? Should we just destroy all of those pathogens? Why do we have them sitting there in these biolabs that are in a war zone? Now, look at the loudest people shouting about this, okay? The ones who are saying, she's a conspiracy theorist with the documents. They're embedded Ukraine correspondents, strong advocates to send more money to Ukraine in Congress, and defense analysts that are tied to the status quo. The same crowd clutching their pearls, same people clutching their pearls over the new DNI chief. They don't like what she did with Ukraine. And then this new guy, he's got to be stopped too. I'll get rid of Pfizer. I'll tell you, I'll do it. Go jump off that cliff. Okay. You've got all of these people that are coming out. Just read the story at glennbeck.com. You'll find all of the names of these people, but they're all the same. They're framing this whole thing as Kremlin propaganda. Like Tulsi Gabbard is now working for the Kremlin. Have you ever noticed when outsiders get close to auditing foreign entanglements, surveillance powers, risky overseas labs, the defenses go nuclear? All of a sudden, it's got to be stopped. It's the worst problem ever. They just go crazy. To me, it feels like fear of exposure. And maybe not all of them, but somebody in that web is applying enormous pressure. Stop this. You know, because real sunlight on how FISA has been used and biolab funding, past ops, threatens the whole machine. The one that kept us entangled, spending billions while Americans are struggling at home. Yeah, I'd like to know how that happened. Wouldn't you? Yeah. Kind of reminds me of, what I learned the hard way in my own life. If you want to fix yourself, just talking about you, not the country or anything else, just you, radical honesty is required. When you live in lies, which as an alcoholic, I was absolutely living in absolute lies. I was lying to myself and everybody else. I'm not an alcoholic. I don't have a problem. What are you talking about? I'm fine. When you protect the addiction or the cover-up, you'll burn everything down before admitting the truth. You will. I tell you what, I'm not gonna. I won't pass 702. That section is gonna tell you that right now. Really? Those who change, those who heal, are the ones who surrender to the light. And that's what America needs right now. No more secrets, no more trust us. Trump, call their bluff. Don't blink. Be the badass. They're not going to let FISA actually lapse, and I'd applaud if they did. They need it too much. Use this moment. Leverage it for real reform. Tie it to the Save America Act priorities like you just said you would. Border security, spending restraint, ending endless foreign adventures without any kind of accountability. Audit these programs properly. Pressure for what we need. Transparency, declassification, where it serves the people. Reforms that protect Americans first. It's not zero for some. This could be a win-win, kind of, the hard kind. They'll get their surveillance tool with real oversight and warrants, and we get sunlight on the biolabs, the foreign funding webs, the surveillance abuses. The American people win when the powerful are afraid of us knowing the truth, not the other way around. And history, I mean, it shows the cycle over and over again. Church committee, post-Snowden, Russiagate. Every time the people demand answers, the machine fights back. This is the machine. Courage breaks it. Being willing to lose breaks it. Look at the persecuted Christians. Many times they're the happiest people. The gates of hell have opened up against them. You know why they're happy? They're standing in the truth. They know what the truth is. Or the founders that risked everything against tyranny. Lives, fortune, sacred honor. Some of them lost everything. They weren't complaining about it because truth gave them the courage to do it and the hope. Kind of like, you know, you were born for a time such as this. That's you. You can admit it or not, but that's the truth. You were born for this time. These problems. We don't need more idols of power or endless wars. We need truth. We need self-reliance. We need faith. Faith in God. Faith in ourselves. Faith that, you know, we'll get our crap together one of these days. We'll get our crap together and we'll stand up and go, you know what? I'm kind of tired of this stuff. You know, we'll create a neighborhood that treat each other right. A country that rejects living by lies. One of these days we're going to get it. It's going to happen. And it's going to happen. We're either going to do it the easy way or it's going to happen the hard way. Believe me, God wins every time. When you're living in a lie, It always comes down. It always comes down. The longer you wait to go, okay, maybe I'm an alcoholic. You know, the longer it takes you to say that, the harder it's going to be to get back up on your feet. But you'll get back on your feet. I just rather do it before. I've done it before. It sucks. But the longer we wait, keep investigating, Mr. President. Appoint the disruptors. They're afraid of him. Threaten that they're going to make him permanent. And you call your representative. Demand they choose America over the machine. Tell, you know, send a strong message to Cornyn. You don't have to go after the Republicans. They got 50 votes. You need to talk to Thune. Hey, Thune, what are you waiting for? Pass it with 50 votes. And then feed hope. It's coming. It's coming. Good stuff is coming. Reject the fear. This isn't the end. This is a reckoning. It's going to be ugly. It's going to be an ugly reckoning. But you know what? On the other side of reckoning, restoration, a healed republic, happier families, free people. I don't know. That sounds pretty good. I say they're bluffing. Call her bluff. More in a second.
1: You know, the host does have to pee every now and then. Glenn Beck will be right back.

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0: Welcome to the Glenn Beck program. Just getting some reviews in for the Torch content for the summer of 250. Torch250.com. It is all stuff to teach your kids the history of the country, and we're focusing this summer on the Bill of Rights. Michael the girl wrote, "Okay, Mr. Beck, you got the approval of my 10-year-old. She says this is way better than the Bill song that she had to watch a million times in school. Very excited for the future. We're praying for you all. Thank you." Torchy, as a homeschooling mom of six boys, I'm beyond excited to find out what's in store of the Torch Insiders. We're incorporating the Torch education content into our homeschool this coming year. Thank you. Thank you. Let's see. Angelique said, "I went through the first half of the lesson with my 10-year-old this afternoon. We had some fun discussions, which led to a lot of what ifs, and I have no doubt he understands the First Amendment now. Looking forward to the rest of these." First five is out now. That's five in the first. That's the five rights that are in the First Amendment. Every week we take on another amendment, and you get a lesson plan and a song and everything else. And the songs are designed, written by me, to drill. I want your kids to know.

0: From America's Revolutionary War to Israel's fight for survival in 1948, both nations have faced moments that has tested their courage. 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In October of 1985, President Ronald Reagan delivered these remarks about America's commitment to stand with Israel.
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7: They'll talk tomorrow. I'm Daria Albinger, and that is the plan as Vice President Vance heads to Geneva, Switzerland, where he will lead a U.S. delegation in talks with Iran, which could lead to a permanent peace deal. Fox's Bill Malugin at the White House says much of the focus remains on the Strait of Hormuz.
8: Conflicting reports as to what exactly is going on in the Strait of Hormuz today. The Iranian military announced they were closing down the strait because of what they say were repeated violations of the ceasefire, but CENTCOM countered that, saying traffic is flowing very smoothly, and about 55 ships have already transited the strait today. So in the meantime, President Trump's envoy, Steve Witkoff and Jared Kushner, they're on the ground in Switzerland teeing up some of these peace talks we're expecting to see in the coming days. Vice President J.D. Vance saying he does plan to join them in the coming days, and that the memorandum of understanding is already having an impact.
9: One of the things the president has set us out to do as a high priority is to open the straits. That's now happened.
8: And President Trump defending against criticism of that MOU.
7: The talks were postponed today because of the fighting between Israel and Hezbollah in Lebanon. The vice president spoke to Fox News before he left about the FIFA World Cup, which the U.S. is co-hosting with Canada and Mexico. He says the event is bringing the world together.
9: One of the great things about these events is that there is this cultural exchange where we learn a little bit from them. And of course, yeah, they learn a lot about what makes America so great.

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1: This is Handle on the Law, marginal legal advice. A story I want to share with you that can be argued only in California. There was a woman that was sentenced to 4 years in a deadly OnlyFans fetish encounter. She's 32 years old, and she is a content creator from San Bernardino County, sort of the meth capital of the United States. And she's been sentenced to 4 years for her role in this fatal fetish encounter. And this happened more than 3 years ago, so it took a long time for the trial to happen. Okay, so she has this account and begins communicating with a 56-year-old man between March and April of 2023. He spotted her on a website typically used for escort and stripper services. So it could be argued that she was a stripper slash hooker. That is the allegation. Okay, after he spotted her on the website, he paid her more than $11,000 to engage in conversation and ultimately have her come to his house and perform fetish acts, again, according to the court documents. And what he did, according to text messages that were reviewed by investigators, he asked her to wrap him in plastic like a mummy and glue women's boots to his feet. Now, for those of you that are arguing that's very strange, I come back with, who are you to somehow question someone else's foreplay? In any case, he or she is arguing it was between two consenting adults and agreed it involved bondage, discipline, dominance, submission, sadism, and masochism. Sounds like my marriage, also known as BDSM. And so when they came to arrest her, she appeared intoxicated. The cops received a 911 call about 10 at night, and the officers found her performing CPR on him. And it was, he was taken to the hospital and declared brain dead the next day, removed from life support several days later. Authorities said his death was caused by suffocation and lack of oxygen to the brain. Now, she's going to argue that this was nothing criminal. Consenting adults are consenting adults. And if he asked her to do this, then, okay, he asked her to do this. However, I think the argument on the other side is, great, you can beat him up, you can dominate him, you can do whatever you want, but you can't do it in such a way that it's going to kill him, like wrapping him in saran wrap. And then the issue of gluing women's boots to his feet, that's just kind of interesting. She got 4 years. 4 years. 800-520-1534, that's the number to call. And, of course, we do have lines open because this is the top of the hour. All right, Lily. Hi, Lily. Welcome to Handle on the Law.
2: Good morning, Bill.
1: Yes, ma'am.
2: I have a question. All righty. This is very complicated. I'm giving you just first time. Experiencing harassment, possible balance billing by a provider's office.
1: I got the harassment part. What did you say after that? Possibly what?
2: Balance billing. In other words, they're coming after me for the two appointments I had in May of 2024.
1: Okay, two appointments that you missed or that never existed?
2: No. I had two appointments, May 7th, May 24th in 2024. I never heard throughout a whole year, I never heard that there was a problem with this account, that the provider never received any money until I called almost a year later for an appointment. Then it pulled up her records showing this bill had not been paid in May of 2024.
1: Okay,
2: my insurance company is telling me that, okay, good. And is our reception okay? There's a lot.
1: Yeah, it's fine. It's fine.
2: Okay. Let's see. So The insurance company said that there were late filings and incorrect codes having to do with Medicare. So when I called like a year later just to make one appointment, I opened up a can of worms, which, whatever. According to my plan, I have zero liability. But, and I have made 7 phone calls since.
1: Okay,
2: December.
1: I got it. Okay. And so they're harassing you, or they're, how many times have they called you for this?
2: Well, they only communicate by email.
1: Okay. How many times have you gotten an email?
2: There have been several, Bill.
1: How have you responded? How have you responded?
2: I would respond back with an email. I also sent an in-depth email as to the, you know, what
1: okay.
2: I've been doing.
1: No, I got it. Okay. And I understand. I understand what's happening. And your question is?
2: I need to get them off my back.
1: Okay. Then get them off your back. All right.
2: Yeah,
1: you just simply say, first of all, they're asking, hold on, they're asking you for money. And your response is, here is the issue. You didn't submit timely. You put in the wrong code. And they are going to argue that really isn't our problem. You're the one that should have done that. And you say, absolutely not. And there is the fight you have. That's your argument. Their argument is, hey, you owe the money. Okay. And it's really not our problem. Yeah. Now, do you owe the money for services? You do. Do you have a defense? You do. And so this is where you are going to be in somewhat of a fight with them. And I think they're not going to sue you. How much money do they want?
2: They want $850, but their claims show $600.
1: Okay. They want $850 and the claims show $600. Okay. So they're asking for $600. They want $850, but they're claiming $600. Okay. So your question is, what do you do about this?
2: Correct.
1: Okay. Easy. Easy peasy. Okay. You tell them that we have a dispute going on and take me to court or take me to arbitration. Do not send me any more letters. You are harassing me. Make sure you use that word. You are harassing me. And the only downside for you, I mean, any altercation, any court fight, which are not going to take you to court, but is the threat that they're going to ding your credit. And that's really the ammunition you have. And if they do ding your credit, you have to dispute it instantly and just keep working it out and negotiate with someone. That's it. You just have to talk to someone up the food chain and negotiate it. That's the problem. And when bills come late, it's sort of still your responsibility, unfortunately, because they have 4 years in which to file a lawsuit. All right. I don't think, well, of course, you know that your privacy online is no privacy at all. All the information about you is available online. Your home address, where you work, where you bank, what you buy, where, court records, accident history, insurance information, your DMV information, your credit score, your social media. I mean, I could go on and on. It's all out there online, and it is not hard to get. 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

0: Welcome back. Handle on the Law. Randall. Hello, Randall.
1: Hello.
0: Yes.
1: Yes, I had I was impaled by a rod in my lower abdomen and sent to the hospital.
0: Okay, hold on. No. That's too good a story when you started it. You were impaled by a rod. How did that happen? How did that happen?
1: I fell off the back end of my truck onto a trailer, and the rod was part of the handle, and it went up inside itself.
0: Was the truck owned by somebody else? All right. Fair enough. So you can't sue yourself. So now I just wanted to know. Okay. So go on.
1: I went to the emergency and went into the hospital, and they scheduled me in for a surgery. And after surgery, they put me in a room. I was whacked out on morphine. I didn't even know that I was getting it. They said, anytime you want it, you can have it. They kept on giving me morphine. Mm-hmm. And then the next morning at 8 o'clock, they walked in my room and they said, you can go home. And I was so whacked out on the morphine and anesthesia that I didn't know how I was going to get out of that place. And they finally came in there and gave me I had to call somebody to bring me some shorts. They were ripped up in blood. You know, they were going to give me a gown to get out of there.
0: Sure.
1: And so anyway, I aimlessly walked on out of there and walked down the hallway and found the elevator, went on down and found the exit out of the hospital, and I'm walking aimlessly through the parking lot looking for my truck. I ran off the road twice going home. I mean, they didn't even take me and make sure somebody was there to pick me up.
0: Okay, so you ran off the road, got the story so far. At that point, were you injured? Right. Were you injured beyond the impaling?
1: Just so much morphine they gave me, it caused me a little bit of a memory issue.
0: Okay, that's not enough for a good case. That's not to say medical malpractice didn't take place, Randall. Okay, now we go to how bad. Well, let me ask you this: how badly did they injure you, or how badly were you injured after they let you out of the hospital? What happened to you that caused additional injury?
1: That's going to be the issue that I'm really wrecked my vehicle and get hurt. I was already hurt.
0: I understand. I get it. So the argument is, so you're driving along, you make it home, and what they did is should not have let you out of the hospital. True. Should not have let you not being picked up by someone, which after what you go through absolutely is standard of care. Should not have done any of that, but you weren't injured beyond the impaling, right?
1: Right.
0: Yeah, you got nothing. Correct. Yeah, you got nothing.
1: Yeah. Yeah, I was wondering that would
0: be the case. Unfortunately for you, or fortunately for you, speaking as a lawyer, I wish I would have put a 4-inch hole through your torso and you needed 16 surgeries to patch it up. That would be great legally. But the good news for you is, there weren't additional injuries. And that happens very often, by the way, boys and girls, I'll say, malpractice took place. There's no issue, but no harm, no foul, unfortunately. All right, Richard. Hi, Richard. Welcome.
2: Hi, Bill.
0: Yeah.
2: I filed my taxes with an accountant, and they promised me $14,500. The IRS came back at me and said, no, you're only getting $7,000 back.
0: Okay. So?
2: What do you mean, okay?
0: Yeah. Okay. I got it. So what's your question?
2: Okay. What do I do about it?
0: You're going to get $7,500 back, because it doesn't matter who files your taxes. Doesn't matter what you ask for. The IRS said, these are the deductions we allow. Your accountant basically made a mistake and you can't rely on your accountant. You have to, accept what the IRS says. Now, with that in mind, you amend the return. If you happen to think that the amount getting back from the IRS is not right and you are owed the additional $7,000, then you amend the return or you appeal it, because there's all kinds of appeals that you can deal with. After all the appeals are gone, you amend the return. So you come back and you ask for a reconsideration. And if they say no, then you go up the next level and ask for another consideration. But the bottom line is it's the IRS that makes the determination as to how much money you get back, not your accountant.
2: Well, they they gave me my accountant gave me a brochure saying they're $1 million bonded.
0: So do it doesn't matter. It doesn't matter. You still owe the money. What if your accountant said you get $50,000 back and the IRS says, no, we're only going to allow $10,000? Do you sue the accountant for $40,000 because he said you get $50,000?
2: They're the expert.
0: but it doesn't matter that they're the expert. It's the IRS that makes the determination. So if I hire an expert, okay, who is bonded and makes a claim for $100,000 and the IRS said, no, we're only going to send you $10,000. Do you think that I can sue the accountant for $90,000 that he says I get back? No. You still owe the money. The only thing you can ask for is penalties and interest be waived. Big deal. The accountant said that. Get another accountant. That's for sure. Or argue with the IRS. Patricia. Hi, Patricia.
3: Hi, thank you, Bill. My question is, my ex-friend and I are 50-50% partners in our small medical practice. I'm refinancing my home and need the business financial records. She won't hand them over. What can I do?
0: File with the court a motion to force her to turn them over. And the court will issue an order saying you have to absolutely turn over those financial records. You have every right to have those financial records, Patricia. You own half the practice.
3: Absolutely, yeah. I'm not sure if she's on drugs or anything.
0: I understand. Are you a physician?
3: Yeah, I'm calling for my sister. She is a nurse practitioner, and the other gal was supposed to become a nurse practitioner and failed the exam twice.
0: Okay, whatever it is, she's got to get a civil attorney and just start making demands. And it could be just a letter saying, please be advised that Patricia's sister is a client of mine, and we're hereby demanding all financial records. And if they're not turned over immediately, we will take advantage of all the legal remedies that we have, and you may be liable for attorney's fees. I mean, you just throw all that crap out there. She has every right to get those records.
4: Now, you're going to hear today all kinds of questions probably about personal injury, slip and falls. We have a medical malpractice case that came in on the phone. And if you've been injured and you are not at fault, and there's always an issue as to how much the injuries are, how much at fault you are. 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
11: An isolated shower possible for the evening, otherwise turning mostly clear for the overnight hours in a low near 52. Sunday's partly cloudy with an afternoon high of 73. We'll see partly cloudy skies again on Monday in a high of 73. From Fox 11, your station for severe weather coverage, I'm meteorologist Audrey Lee for 1330 and 101.5 WHBL.

0: And welcome back. Handle on the Law, Marginal Legal Advice. Dennis, do I have that right?
1: Yes, sir. Big fan.
0: Oh, thank you. All right. What can I do for you, Dennis?
1: My girlfriend sprained her ankle over at the Bolsa Chica parking lot about 2 weeks ago and suffered a partially torn Achilles tendon. Is there any recourse?
0: Okay, a couple questions.
1: Huntington Beach.
0: Okay, it's Huntington Beach. The pothole was where? On the street, on the sidewalk, on private property?
1: It was in the parking lot itself.
0: Okay, the parking, and who owns the parking lot?
1: Well, it's in the Bolsa Chica parking lot.
0: Okay, no, I understand. Is that a public parking lot?
1: Well, you have to pay to get in there to go to the beach.
0: That doesn't matter. Is it a public parking lot? Is it owned by the city? Do you know? Because we're trying to figure out who the defendant is here. Is it owned by the city?
1: Yes, it is.
0: Okay. So now you have Well, now, can you go after the city? A bunch of factors here. How long has it been there? Where was it? Let me throw you to defenses. You should have known. It's there. It's easy to see. And then you argue, no, that's not true. I wasn't looking. You shouldn't have a pothole there because people are susceptible and people don't look down when they're walking. And so both sides have an argument. I mean, I would argue that I would probably go for your girlfriend more than the defense that they have. Now, a couple of problems you have. You're suing a city. All right. So you have 6 months in which to make a claim and they're going to defend. They don't just roll over. Suing an individual is much easier. Suing a private company, much easier. But you're suing a parking lot that is run by the city. So you're suing the municipality. And also this is Huntington Beach. So can never admit is that you're a Democrat or that you are a liberal. That's a Huntington Beach joke, by the way, because Huntington Beach is probably the most
1: conservative.
0: A lot of people don't, but Huntington Beach is probably the most conservative city in the state of California. Does she need surgery?
1: No.
0: Okay. So it's a partially torn Achilles. Can she walk? Is she on crutches? How badly, what is the prognosis here?
1: Okay, went to the emergency room the other day. They put a boot on her for her to wear. They gave her crutches. She owns a beauty salon, so she's on her feet all day. And it might interfere with her.
0: Well, you can't use the word might. Never use the word might when you're talking about a lawsuit. Is it going to interfere? How long is she going to be off of her feet? Did a doctor say you're going to need 6 weeks, 8 weeks, 10 weeks? Because you have enough time, to go after the city. Now you have to file a claim first within 6 months, a claim that says, I'm going to sue you. Okay. Has it been 6 months?
1: No, it's only been 2 weeks.
0: Yep. Oh, you're fine. You're fine. And you may have a suit there. You know, it is a personal injury case. You're hoping for liability. I mean, there's some damage there. Not a huge amount. It's not $1.5 million case. But, it's several thousand dollars. Is it enough for an attorney to jump on this? Don't know. Depends on the injury. The attorney will certainly send you to a doctor. And you'll see how serious the injury is. But, yeah. I think you got something there. So I'd go to the website, go to handleonthelaw.com, personal injury lawyers, and they're very honest, and they'll tell you, yeah, there's something here, or nope, there isn't. You never know. And I've said before, sometimes even when I say, I don't think there's much of a case, one of the lawyers on the website, I was talking to him, and he picked up a case where I couldn't even imagine where he found liability, and he did. Pretty impressive to say the least. Joey. Hi, Joey. Your turn. What's up? What can I do for you?
2: Hi. Good morning.
0: Yes, ma'am.
2: I have a trust that I put, I did not put one of my children in the trust. The other day my customer, her father, had the same situation with the trust, and he also did not include one of the children. The child went to court and got it reversed.
0: Ooh.
2: And I'm wondering, is that possible?
0: Yeah, no, it's possible. It's possible, but if it's a well-written trust, very, very difficult. There are a couple rules about trusts. It was written badly. One of the rules are if, let's say you have three children and you leave one out. And so the one that's left out goes back and says, you know, that was a mistake because mom and dad just forgot to put me into the trust. I mean, that is enough to file a complaint and argue there is either a conflict or I was left out inadvertently. How much money are we talking about here, Joey?
2: Well, it's my home and it's my savings and a bunch of other.
0: Okay, so there's substantial. Your trust was written by an attorney?
2: No, it was written. I submitted it. I have someone write it out for me, type it out.
0: No. You can stop. No, stop. Joey, stop right there. Stop right there. Get a trust and estate lawyer to write up the trust. You are not an expert in writing up trust. You know, I have a trust, my family trust. And you know who wrote it? A trust and estate lawyer. Because even though I have practiced law badly, I might add, for decades and decades, I wouldn't touch writing up a trust on my own. That's not my wheelhouse. And for you to write a trust by yourself, especially if there's any kind of money in there. And by the way, if you're going to write a trust by yourself, if it's very simple, you go to the internet. You know, for $300-$400, you have trusts out there. And they're much better.
2: That's what I did.
0: Yeah, well, then have a lawyer.
2: That's what I did.
0: Okay, but I would have a lawyer write up a trust. I really would, just to make it clean. And if someone's going to come back and contest the trust, the family member, you want to make it absolutely sure. I leave my daughters out of my trust on a regular basis. I change a trust. When one of my daughters I'm angry at, I say, it's all going to your sister. And then the next week, when the sister is angry, I turn around and go, nah, you know what? It's all going to your sister. So I change it all the time, but it's airtight. Get ye to a lawyer, a trust and estate lawyer. 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Okay. You go to a real doctor for that. Don't write your own trust if, there is, any kind of, a complicated trust. Now, a simple trust, you got my house. Okay. You put it in a trust. Yeah, I'm leaving it to my kids. Fine. You can do that on the internet, but online, but nothing else. I wouldn't touch anything else. 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

0: 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Eric. Hello, Eric.
1: Hi, Bill. I had a situation a couple of years ago where I had an ultrasound. They found a cyst on my kidneys, but I was never told about it till I went 2 years later to the gastroenterologist, and I found out that the cyst is grown. So Okay. Do I have anything with their Hippocratic Oath to inform me?
0: Hippocratic Oath. No. The Hippocratic Oath has nothing to do with it. Hippocratic Oath is just a bunch of doctors that are hypocrites. No, that's not true. The Hippocratic Oath simply says, do no harm. You're not allowed to harm your patient. It's really just doctors who are supposed to be ethical doctors. All right, so do you have a case with that cyst on your kidney? All right, and you say it's grown. So let me ask you, other than you have a bigger cyst, what additional injury do you have by that growth on your kidney?
1: Basically, when I went to the urologist, they said that it has to be monitored because it could burst.
0: Okay, but it didn't burst.
1: It didn't burst, no.
0: Okay, so there we go. My favorite legal phrase, if my grandmother had balls, she'd be my grandfather, but she is not. And she does not have them, right. So she is not my grandfather. She is still my grandmother. The point is, coulda, woulda, shoulda, doesn't work. I don't walk outside the door and a meteorite might take my head off. Well, it didn't take my head off. So now what? The point is, what it sounds like, you just have a bigger cyst. Now, was there malpractice? I don't know. A doctor should have picked it up sooner. But it doesn't sound like you were harmed in any way. It was just a bigger cyst. So it's the old bigger cyst concept of, you don't have much there for sure. Dane. Hey, Dane, welcome.
2: Hey, Bill, how you doing?
0: Yes, sir.
2: How you doing?
0: Go ahead.
2: I got a question about a trust. My mom had recently passed away. And I was reviewing some paperwork on the finances from the sale of her house and her care. And there's the typical expenses, gas, mortgage payments, assisted living facility, home health care. But then under miscellaneous expenses, I'm a trustee. My sister is the executor of the account.
0: Okay, hold on. No. There's only – I'm assuming there's some part of it. It's a will because executors don't exist in the world of trustees. It's only trustees.
2: I'm sorry. She's the trustor. She's a trustee, but she is the one that handles all the finances.
0: All right. So you're both trustees, basically. You're co-trustees.
2: Yes, correct.
0: Okay. Got it. And she's the one that handles the finances. Okay. Fair enough.
2: Yes.
0: All right. What's going on?
2: Like a couple times a month, for anywhere from $300 to $10,000, she is under miscellaneous expenses.
0: Ooh,
2: over a dozen times.
0: All right, so she's writing a check for herself, correct?
2: That is exactly what it looks
0: like. Okay, she's done is she's embezzling money from the estate. That's a criminal act. What she is doing is violated the law. And the first thing you do, how much money is in the trust, Dane?
2: My mom just passed away last month. She's saying that there's only $1,900 left in the account.
0: Here's what you get to do.
2: $10,000.
0: Yeah, no, I understand. You should have gotten a copy of the trust. Sounds like your sister, based on what you say, is ripping you off big time. So two things have to happen. Instantly, you get a trust and estate lawyer, and you have to go to court to freeze everything and have your sister removed instantly as trustee, leaving only you. And then you go, the estate now, this is on behalf of the estate because it's not you, immediately file a lawsuit against her for the return of the money. And I would get the police involved for an embezzlement charge, a straight criminal act. So the first thing you do is get into court and get everything frozen. And and that's what's going to be. The problem is you don't know what the accounts are, do you?
2: I have 1 year's worth of, she was had dementia for 3 years. I have 1 year's worth of the finances. And
0: okay, that's all. That's good. So you know the accounts. Okay, so you know the accounts. And you can get those accounts frozen. And that is served on whatever financial institution. And it says you can't release any money. It sits there until this thing is adjudicated. So that freezes the money. And then As I said, then issue number two is you have her removed by the court, and you get a criminal complaint going against her. You go to the DA because, yeah, that sure smells to high heaven, doesn't it? It certainly does. Darlene, welcome.
3: Oh, hi, Bill, longtime listener.
0: Yes, ma'am.
3: I have a neighbor who's 87 years old. She's on a fixed income, retired teacher, $1,000 a month pension. She has a credit card with a debt of $17,000 against her. She was just served with court papers from the bank. I talked to legal aid, and we're going down that route. But either attorneys that can that just do it like pro bono, go in. I mean,
0: yeah, you know, it's elderly people. I mean, there are companies that do that. There are law firms that do help elderly people who are caught up in litigation, and usually it is pro bono. And especially since she's 87.
3: And how do I find those?
0: You have to do the research, Darlene. You have to do the research. But let me give you a reality check here. If she writes to them and say, hey, all I have is Social Security, all I have is my pension, and it's $1,000 a month, they're going to drop it. Or if they go ahead and they get a default judgment, so let's say she has a judgment against her. So what? Does she use credit cards?
3: Right.
0: Does she use credit cards, Darlene?
3: She used that credit card.
0: Okay, well, that doesn't matter. That doesn't matter, because obviously that credit card is gone. And if she has other
3: right.
0: credit cards, that's not going to affect the other credit cards, because as long as she's paying those bills...
3: Yeah, she does have one with like.
0: Okay, yeah, they're not going to touch it. If she's paying her bill, no one's going to touch it. So the bottom line is, even if they get a judgment, and they're going to, if they go forward, she's been served, they're going to set up a court date. She doesn't show up, let's say, or she does, doesn't matter. She owes the money, and there's going to be a judgment against her. Her pension cannot be touched.
3: Right.
0: So she will die with a judgment. She'll die with a judgment against her. So what?
3: She's the worst case. Okay,
0: yeah,
3: so they're not going to come and take her
0: No, she's 87 years old, Darlene.
3: I know.
0: And they may end up going and getting a judgment, because here is what those law firms are about. So you have the major credit card companies, and you have various retailers, whatever. They hand all the collections over to collection firms. Lawyers who specialize in collections. They then file these lawsuits against people that owe money after a phone call or two is made. So they may have 200 at any given time. So you got a default judgment, and they lay out the times. And I wouldn't be surprised if when they came in and asked for a default judgment because your friend did not answer the

0: And they're going to drop it. So practically speaking, worst case scenario is she's going to be walking around with a judgment. That's it. She should frame it. And you know what else? Here's what I think she should do is take the judgment, because she'll get a copy of it, and cut it up into 4-inch squares and keep it in the bathroom in the event she runs out of toilet paper. So here you are. I tell you when you need a lawyer, and I do that quite often. I also tell you when you don't need a lawyer. And so when do you need a lawyer? Where in the world of personal injury, you are crazy to not have a lawyer represent you. 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
2: This is Gary Markovich from Sheboygan Countywide Crime Stoppers. 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Law enforcement is asking anyone with information on anyone responsible for any of these incidents to share that information. 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
3: Obstacles for a final agreement. I'm Roger Stern, Fox News. Talks between the U.S. and Iran set for tomorrow in Switzerland. Topics to include the future of Iran's nuclear program, but there could be stumbling blocks. Whether the Strait of Hormuz is closed again, and the fighting in Lebanon. Here's Fox's Bill Malusian at the White House.
4: Yesterday, President Trump said the MOU he signed with Iran is already helping global oil supplies.
5: Oh, those ships are flowing out of the Hormuz Strait like nobody's ever seen before, actually.
4: Today, the Iranian military announced that they were closing the Strait of Hormuz over what they said were repeated violations of the ceasefire. But CENTCOM quickly pushed back against that, saying that the traffic has been smooth today, and so far, 55 ships have transited the Strait of Hormuz. President Trump also posting on Truth Social that there will be no tolls in the Strait for the 60 days of the ceasefire and the 60 days after the ceasefire. He says any tolls would be imposed by the U.S. if he decides to do that.
3: Two of the president's envoys are in Switzerland for the talks, with the vice president on his way. Florida Republican Senator Rick Scott keeps pushing his colleagues to pass the Save America Act. That's a law which could require voters to produce a birth certificate when they register. Scott on Fox's Saturday America to offer strategy.
6: If we can't pass the whole thing, let's start taking sections. 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Maybe just the sheer voter rolls. Let's we got to get this done. And so we all need to figure out how to come together. And if we have to stay in D.C. to get it done, let's stay in D.C. to get this done.
3: The Save America Act got 50 votes in the Senate this month, but failed to break a filibuster. 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

0: 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The following is a pre-recorded program. Welcome to Handle on the Law, marginal legal advice where I tell you you have absolutely no case. I want to share with you something that's going on in Southern California, and it could be going on the rest of the country, but Southern California, California in general, is usually at the forefront of crazy stuff, and here's one that's kind of scary. And this has to do with e-bikes, which are, in many cases, considered e-motorcycle. Motorcycles. Now, if you come here to Southern California, you will see thousands of these kids riding e-bikes, where normally you wouldn't pay attention because they're bicycles, they stay out of the way. And normally when kids ride bicycles, they stay out of the way. E-bikes are a different animal. What you have are these teenagers, usually boys, almost virtually boys, virtually always boys, and they're seen riding these e-bikes. And these e-bikes can go up to 50 miles an hour. Now, that has to be modified because under the law, they can't go more than 30 miles an hour. And sometimes they can only go 20 miles an hour or 25 miles an hour, depending on the category. But they can be modified. And these kids do wheelies, get into traffic. A friend of ours has a son who is part of the e-bike world. And what he enjoys doing is actually not only getting in the way of traffic and swerving in and out and running over people or almost running over people. When the police are called, they love escaping from the police. They think it's a really terrific thing to run from the police. I mean, come on, guys. You know, when you start running for the police, that's kind of crazy. So what's happening with the law now is as these kids are getting into accidents more and more, and I have a friend of mine who is an ER doctor, Jim Keeney, he says that the number of broken bones, the number of accidents, the number of lacerations with e-bikes has exploded in the ER and some deaths. And probably the worst case, and this happening a few times, there was a woman in Orange County here in Southern California was charged with involuntary manslaughter because the prosecutor said she allowed her son to illegally ride an e-motorcycle before he fatally struck an 81-year-old man in a crosswalk. And the mother knew how crazy her son was driving the e-bike and let him do it. She had been told several times, your son is dangerous. And she simply let him ride. And you're going to see some criminal activity going on here or some criminal prosecutions. And it's going to be after the parents because that's really where it's going to hit. Because, you know, kids are going to be hit as juveniles and they can't be sued. Well, the parents can be sued for insufficient supervision. But it's criminal now. They're getting to the point of criminality, much like kids who take guns from the house and shoot someone, and the parents are charged with not securing the guns. And they're saying the parents are at fault. We didn't kill anybody. We didn't shoot anybody. We didn't know he took the gun. Well, that's not a defense anymore. Same thing with e-bikes. We didn't know he took the e-bike. We didn't know he was riding like that. We had no idea. Well, you should have. You were told. And that's what's going on. And I do believe she's going to get tagged on this one for sure. All right. Let's go ahead and take some phone calls. Lisa, let's start with you. Hi, Lisa. Welcome.
1: Good morning. Thank you.
0: Yes.
1: My question is about my cousin. I'm calling on behalf of my cousin who was cut out of his share of a wrongful death settlement.
0: Okay, he was represented by an attorney, correct?
1: No, he was not. He was not even informed that his father had died or that there was any kind of settlement. In fact, his mother, who did have an attorney, forbade her attorney from contacting her son, Michael, To let him know that any of this had transpired.
0: Okay, so
1: he kept the whole settlement to himself.
0: All right, so it was her or it was the sibling who filed the lawsuit?
1: It was the mother. Her name's Laura.
0: The mother on her behalf.
1: Yeah, she hired an attorney.
0: Okay, and filed a lawsuit on her behalf, and there were other members of the family that would be entitled, that had standing to sue for wrongful death. Yeah, that's a problem. That's a problem for her. Do you have any idea how much money was there?
1: Yeah, she was awarded $3.25 million.
0: Oh, yeah.
1: Mediation.
0: Lawsuit time. Going after the mother, absolutely. And it could be going after the attorney who, does the attorney have a duty to look for other members of the family? Was the attorney part of hiding the fact that cousin also had standing to sue? Yeah, it is definitely time to get an attorney to just start throwing lawsuits all over the place. I mean, if you're talking a purposeful withholding, and it sounds like you are, yeah, sounds like a liability. Lawyer time. And okay, what I would do is get a trust and estate lawyer and start going crazy. Yep. This is one where, notice I ask how much money was involved. I always ask that. And why? Well, for two reasons. One, I'm nosy as hell, and I like to know. On the other side, the value of the case. Now, if it were, let's say it was settled for $50,000 or $60,000, no lawyer is going to touch it. It's just not going to happen. $3.2 million? Oh, yes. Lawyers will line up from that. All right, Ken. Hello, Ken. Welcome.
2: Hey, Bill. So my question is I'm a beneficiary of a trust for a property, and I have a cousin that's also a beneficiary that's also the trustee. And in the trust, it says that this cousin shall receive all of the grandmother's interest in the trust property, not including otherwise specifically validated, disposed of, part of, including any furniture, household items. And
0: okay, so let me ask you something. So, Ken, if your cousin is going to receive all of the money, how are you a beneficiary?
2: Oh, no. So, it says it's only part including of the furniture and household items and anything that's
0: okay. Household items and furniture are not in the trust.
2: No, they're not in the trust.
0: They're separately held by a will. Because the trust, you have to put property or money in the name of the trust. You don't put a piece of furniture in the name of a trust. All right. So does the trust say that everything else goes to, even though the trust doesn't own it, it would be a separate will. And does it say cousin gets everything?
2: Yeah. So the property is going to get divided. And anything inside the property, it says that this cousin was going to get.
0: Okay. So so what part of that you think you're entitled to something that is left to your cousin?
2: No, so that's actually not not the question I have. So it's been 6 years, and she's finally planning on selling the house, but she's planning on charging the trust for disposal fees and cleaning fees. Can she do that?
0: Okay, hold on a minute. Hang on a minute. Now it's a house and not furniture. Is the house held by the trust? That is something that a trust can hold on to. Is the house owned by the trust?
2: The house is owned in the trust.
0: Okay, so now she is the trustee and she is selling the house. Does she have the authority under the trust to sell the house? What does the trust say about what she can or cannot do?
2: She's the trustee and it says she's supposed to, transfer the funds and sell everything.
0: Okay, and you're a beneficiary of that part of it.
2: Yes, and she's also a beneficiary.
0: Okay, got it. All right. She is allowed to charge the trust a reasonable amount of money, unless it says whoever's the trustee does not get paid any money. It has to be for free. Or there is a specific amount that the trustee can get paid from the trust. Or if it's silent, the trustee can write herself a check charging the trust for the reasonable amount of money that any reasonable person who handles these matters would charge.
2: Okay, so even though it states in there that everything in the house is hers, she could still charge a trust for cleaning?
0: Well, if everything in the house is hers, you're mixing things up. The trust owns the property. The trust does not own the furniture.
2: Okay, so the part that it says that it's added in the trust that says that everything is going to go to her, it doesn't really...
0: But the trust doesn't own... how about this? I'm leaving my kids something, and I leave someone out. And they come back and go, but I'm a beneficiary. No, you're not. You're not a beneficiary of that part. You're not a beneficiary of the furniture. That is an estate separate than the trust. You're conflating the two. And the bottom line is, I think your cousin is pretty well going to get everything other than the money that she garners from the trust. And then again, can she charge reasonable money? Yeah. Yeah, why not? I mean, you're allowed to do that. All right, let me talk about for a moment about your privacy. What privacy? Online privacy? It doesn't exist. There's no such thing. All your information is available online. 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

0: Welcome back. Handle on the Law, Marginal Legal Advice, Dean. Hello, Dean.
1: Yeah, hi.
0: Yeah.
1: Yeah, so I was wondering, we were in a parking lot, we were trying to get food, and we're getting out of the car, and this drunk driver hits three other cars and then backs up into our car, hits it, and then hits us again while my wife is trying to get our kid out of the car. And I was wondering if we could sue for emotional damages.
0: Not emotion. Well, no. Emotional damages are tough. Now, the fact that if your child was really injured, then emotional damage, that's the only place where it would kick in. The history of emotional damage goes back to, as a matter of fact, a mother watching a child being injured or killed. The court never allowed emotional damages if you weren't actually physically hurt. You had to be hurt. And in this case, it sounds like mom wasn't hurt. And was the kid hurt?
1: No, kid wasn't hurt either.
0: Yeah, and the kid, there's not going to be emotional damage. Now, there'll be compensatory damage. Emotional damage has to get really, real high. Great case, by the way. I remember in law school where you've got your dead guy being taken down the walkway to the grave. And Uncle Murray falls out of the casket, the bottom of the casket, falls out, and there goes Uncle Murray, hits the ground and starts rolling down the hill. Emotional damage did hit on that one. That's emotional damage, but no. You've got compensatory damage, and the problem is you've got four or five people involved. Then let's say you've got minimal insurance, right? 50,000. All you have is $50,000 to play with. And that's split among all the defendants. And that's, and I don't even know if the insurance company covered drunk driving. That's the other problem. And it depends on the policies. It's really weird how it works. Monica. Hi, Monica.
2: Hello.
0: Yes.
2: 2 years ago, I sued the landlord for a slip and fall, which last year they settled out of court in my favor. And now the landlord, the manager, is telling me that they won't renew my lease unless I repay the owner his attorney fees for the slip and fall.
0: How much is it? How much do they want?
2: Pardon me?
0: How much do they want for the attorney's fees that they want you to pay?
2: Like $6,000-something.
0: Okay, $6,000. Well, you know what? I pay it probably not. Where do you live? What city do you live in, Monica?
2: San Bernardino, California.
0: Okay, so there's no rent control to protect you. And they're just saying this verbally to you, correct?
2: Yeah.
0: Okay. Herein lies the problem. They can, well, actually, under state law, they have to also give you relocation money. How long have you been living there?
2: Like 6 years.
0: Okay. And how much do you like it?
2: Not too much.
0: Okay. So, Monica, you get relocation money, okay, from the landlord to move. And you look at the amount you get, and I don't know, it's $2,500 or $5,000, whatever it is, because you've been there longer than a year, you get X dollars. You want to look at relocation money per the state of California, the laws. I think it's the state that does this. And you just see if it's worth it. Because you say no, and they evict you. Now, you can say that it is a wrongful eviction and sue your landlord again. But the problem is they're going to say, we never said that. We never said that. Monica is making it up. That's why I asked if it was in writing. And by the way, you did nothing wrong.
2: I have it in text message.
0: That you have it in text message that they say if you don't pay the attorney's fees after you won the case?
2: Yeah.
0: Do I have that right, Monica?
2: Yeah.
0: All right. You take that to a landlord, tenant, attorney. Like immediately.
2: Okay,
0: you got a case. That's pure extortion. Okay, can't do that. Cannot do that. That is a wrongful. That is a retaliatory eviction. That is not good news. If you have a text saying you either pay the attorney or I'm evicting you, ha! Boy, that, yeah, that's good. That's good for you. Wow.
3: Oh, before we go, a word or two about cars. This is what personal injury is all about. I get these questions all the time. And so what do you do? 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
13: An isolated shower possible for the evening, otherwise turning mostly clear for the overnight hours in a low near 52. Sunday's partly cloudy with an afternoon high of 73. We'll see partly cloudy skies again on Monday in a high of 73. From Fox 11, your station for severe weather coverage, I'm meteorologist Audrey Lee for 1330 and 101.5 WHBL.

0: welcome back. More handle on the law, marginal legal advice. Sharon, let's take a phone call. What can I do for you, Sharon?
1: Okay, question. I have land in Louisiana. I live in California. I have a trust. How do I put the land in my California trust? Do I need to write a letter at my death?
0: The land right now, how is it tied? Who's on title with the land?
1: I am.
0: Okay, me. And the land is owned as a, you own it as an individual?
1: Yes.
0: Okay, that's easy. You simply transfer the land from you to the trust. It's like you selling it or transferring it to a family member. It doesn't matter. All you're doing is taking your ownership of the land. Doesn't matter where it is. And you're putting it into a trust. Doesn't matter where the trust is. All you're doing is you as owner transferring the property into a trust. Now, it happens to be a California trust, but it doesn't matter. So that's what you do. Just transfer it into the trust. Now, do you have a trust already?
1: Yes, I do.
0: Okay, then just put it into the trust. That's simple.
1: Okay, that's what you say, but they tell me I have to have a Louisiana attorney to do it.
0: No, you don't. Why do you need a Louisiana attorney to transfer property? You own the property and you're putting in somebody else's name. Where do you need an attorney for that? I don't understand that unless something crazy in Louisiana that I'm not aware of. But it's a simple transfer. Now, if you're talking about a sale, if you're talking about an escrow that we do, that may be the law in Louisiana where you can't transfer without an attorney being involved. It could be. I don't know Louisiana law. First of all, Louisiana law is crazy anyway. It's the only state in the United States that there's two types of laws. There's common law, which we have based on English common law, and Napoleonic law, which is totally different, and you can choose one way or the other. So it could be that there's something I don't know about, but for the most part, it's your property. You just transfer it. You know, here you go. I'm going from here to there. So, so I don't get it. But then again, what did I say? My knowledge of the law. Now, do I have vast experience in Louisiana Napoleonic law? Really strange stuff with Napoleonic law. And you certainly don't study that in law school. You may at, let's say, the University of Louisiana Law School. I don't even know if they have one, but it's really fun stuff. All right, Troy. Hi, Troy.
2: Hi, how you doing, Bill?
0: Yeah, go ahead.
2: Yeah, I want to ask you about, I had a house here that I owned for about 15 years. Then I sold the house to a friend of mine, and we went through escrow. That house is in my trust, and he gave me a down payment. That's taken care of. The house has been sold, but I'm carrying back the loan for the new buyer, okay? In my trust, the house is still in the trust, and if I was to pass away, it states that I have two beneficiaries. So those payments of the remaining that's on the house for the next 5 years would go to those two people. Am I correct?
0: Yes, you are. Because it goes to the trust, actually. Because if it's the trust that's owed the money, because the trust owed the property, they would get it. And you keep the trust alive because the trust gets the money. And then the trustee just splits the money and goes to two people. Yeah.
2: Right. I was just concerned about it if I had to go, because Esco told me, don't worry about it. You know, everybody.
0: Yeah, you're okay. Now, you're okay. And you're okay for two reasons. Number one, those people are correct. Number two, you're dead at that point. What do you care? I mean, come on.
2: Well, I don't care.
0: You're dead already.
2: But I do want
0: that. I mean, just, for some reason, people really take their own death way, way too seriously. Oh, my God, when I die, I want to take care of my family and my... I don't. You know, I'm dead. Now what? You know, you guys figure it out. As a matter of fact, a lot of people purposely set up wills and trusts so that the purported beneficiaries fight That I understand is leaving a trust, leaving property in a trust, and then the beneficiaries have to fight each other. That is fun. But other than that, you're dead. What do you care? Hello, John.
3: Hi.
0: Yeah.
3: I have a problem with my medical provider declining services to me. So basically, here's the situation. Am I allowed to mention the name of the hospital?
0: No, but that's okay. So just say hospital. All right. So you're going to a hospital for medical treatment. What kind of medical treatment?
3: Well, okay. I need acupuncture treatments. So here's what's going on. Three doctors said that, yes, I need the acupuncture treatment. And the big hospital is contracted with a middleman, sort of like an outside approval company. And I was getting acupuncture treatments for a few months. And this is paid through Medicare. And now that I was mostly okay with, and this is for a sciatica treatment. And I was mostly okay. And now because they say that I got better, I no longer need additional.
0: All right, fair enough. So so what's your question?
3: However, I need additional treatments.
0: Okay, so you need. Okay, so the doctors are saying you don't, and you say you do. And your question is what?
3: No, that's incorrect. The doctors say I do need it.
0: Okay.
3: The middleman company is refusing to approve it.
0: They're refusing to pay for it. Their insurance company, the middleman, it's an insurance company that's involved. Because the middleman insurance company can't make a diagnosis. They can't say whether you need it or not. It's the doctors that make that determination. And if they've decided they're not going to pay, then you go to another facility that has another insurance company. And see, doctors take Medicare. Some just don't take it. Some doctors just say, no, thank you. And so a doctor has every right to say, I don't want to treat anymore. Or the insurance company says,
3: Bill, I don't think you quite understood correctly. The acupuncturist who was giving me treatments, she says, yes, I need the treatment.
0: I understand, but I get it. But who's going to pay for it if the insurance company says no?
3: Well, so the actual question is, I am in L.A. County. The middleman is in San Diego County. I want to take the middleman to small claims court.
0: Not going to happen. It's not going to happen. No small claims court judge in the world will say, yes, I'm going to force an insurance company to pay on an insurance claim based on a diagnosis. Just not going to do it. Go to another doctor. Go to another group. That's all. They have the right to say no. They have the right to say no. The only time a doctor doesn't have a right to say no is in the middle of surgery. That becomes problematic.
3: Yeah.
0: Yeah, you don't have a fundamental right to medical treatment. You don't. And you can't force a doctor or a medical group to treat you if they don't want to, or the people that pay for it say, I'm not paying for it. You just don't. Tell you something else that you don't is have any privacy. That doesn't exist. Especially online. If you think you have privacy online, you're dreaming. Everything about you is available online. Your home address, where you work, where you bank, what you bank, where, court records, accident history, DMV information, credit scores. I mean, it goes on forever. And it's not that hard to get either. Matter of fact, it's very easy because all of that information out there is collected by hundreds of data brokers and then gets sold to anyone who wants to buy it. And there goes your data, and there goes your privacy. Well, it's out the window anyway. 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

0: 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Welcome.
1: Hi, Bill. Good to talk to you. Listen, I'll make it quick. 3 years ago, I was hit by a drunk driver. At the time, I was already being treated for a back injury, some other things. So I really didn't, I already had enough Percocet to choke a horse. So I didn't really need any more pain medication or anything. However, mentally, I have been struggling. I've been fighting it, and my kids see it now, I'm white knuckling it everywhere I drive, even when somebody else is driving. I had this whole Jane Mansfield nightmare because the traffic was completely stopped.
0: Okay, and what's a Jane? Denise, what's a Jane Mansfield nightmare?
1: Okay, so Mariska Hargitay's mom, Jane Mansfield, was killed on PCH. She wore a wig, but when they took pictures, it looked as though she had been beheaded.
0: Whoa, interesting. Okay.
1: In front of her.
0: Wow,
1: yeah,
0: okay.
1: So, but because the wig was on the hood, they thought, she'd been beheaded, which
0: Whoa,
1: she really was.
0: And you thought her head was on the hood?
1: Right.
0: Yeah, boy, what right. a hood ornament that one is, driving along with a head on the hood. I like that. I wonder how much you pay for that at the dealership. But okay, so you have this
1: so
0: dream
1: bad.
0: About Jane Mansfield's head on the hood.
1: And that would be my head on the
0: oh,
1: hood.
0: Oh, got it. Okay, so, by the way, do you look anything like Jane Mansfield, Denise? My guess is probably
1: no.
0: No,
1: that woman
0: I don't think so, yeah. Okay.
1: Google her.
0: Okay, so, all right, so what's your question, Denise?
1: My question is, do I have a case because of the mental distress, the
0: no.
1: PTSD? I'm not able
0: no,
1: to visit.
0: No, not really. No, no.
1: Okay.
0: Now, you can go to a shrink, okay? If you're going to argue the injury is a mental injury, and that's you're arguing negligent or would probably be negligent infliction of emotional distress, you've got to come up with
1: there
0: some kind of proof. And the way you come up with proof is you're going to a psychologist or a psychiatrist who then very specifically lays out your mental problems based on that accident. And I got news for you. I don't know how many psychiatrists, shrinks out there would argue you thinking Jane Mansfield's head on a hood of a car as a hood ornament would qualify. So, no, you're not going to get anything there. Although, I got to tell you, that's one of the better nightmares I've heard in a very long time. Usually it's like rats. I mean, it's very, very impressive, to say the least. Good for you.
1: I'm glad I could humor you this
0: yeah,
1: morning.
0: Yeah, you did. You just humored me. Thank you.
1: It doesn't happen often, I can tell, because I listen to you all the time.
0: Oh, okay. Yeah, she's right. It doesn't happen often where I am humored. Okay. Daniel. Hello, Daniel.
2: Hello there.
0: Yes.
2: Okay. Can dementia, which has been medically biopsied, can it be reversed over time?
0: Okay, hang on a moment. That's a medical question. What do you mean biopsied? I mean, it's been diagnosed? Dementia's been diagnosed?
2: Well, in a general physical exam and one of the brain, apparently some obvious shrinkage.
0: Okay. All right. So you have a medical determination that... Well, let me ask you this. Why would you want definition of the medical call on dementia. Why would you want it reversed?
2: Well, because I have a profession I would like to get back into, and my heirs seem to be eager to follow this
0: okay,
2: through.
0: Okay, fair enough. All right, I got it. That was a good answer. And so you have a situation where your diagnosis of dementia is causing you some real issues in terms of your profession. Now, what profession are you in that you can no longer practice?
2: Well, it's not exactly due to that particular cause, but it is as a language interpreter, Spanish interpreter, Spanish
0: okay,
2: English.
0: So I'm a little confused. If you're not if you're not precluded from being a language interpreter and it's not because of the dementia, how does the dementia connect to that?
2: Well, like I say, the family members, children, so on, are looking at the possible inheritance.
0: No, I get that. No, I understand. No, that part I understand. I just don't know how your way of making a living is connected somehow to dementia. That's all.
2: Well, I have another source of income property, and so the income has not been an issue.
0: Okay, so how does that connect? I don't understand how your dementia connects with that.
2: Well, I simply have not exercised the profession very extensively since that declaration.
0: Okay, but are you stopped specifically? Is your license taken away? Is someone saying you can't practice because you have dementia, because you've been diagnosed with dementia? Or are you just not doing it with no one stopping you?
2: I'm just not doing it.
0: Okay, got it. So there's, okay, that is off the table. Okay, just to let you know, that has nothing to do with dementia or not dementia. Your diagnosis of dementia, if it has to do with somehow connected to your estate, for example, that's possible, trustees, or you no longer have the ability to determine your own financial interests, and a family member comes in and say Daniel, my family member has dementia and therefore cannot make his own decisions as to his finances. Yeah, that's legitimate. So now, what do you do? Can you unravel that after a doctor has determined that you have dementia? It takes that's a medical issue, by the way. It's not a legal issue. Now, out of that comes a legal issue. What you do is simply go to another doctor who says you don't have dementia. That's it. You go to another doctor and say, I don't have dementia, and have him or her write up a report that says that Daniel does not. This is not going to come up until a family member either makes a claim or has you removed from a bank account because you no longer can make your own decisions. For example, let's say you start giving away money like crazy. Then a family member can come in, and I'm talking about to every organization out there where you're going to break yourself. Then a family member can come in, and because of your dementia, the court will say, okay, you can't handle your own finances. How we started the question is, once you've been diagnosed, can you undiagnose it? Can you reverse it? Yes. You just have to find another doctor that is willing to do the same tests, willing to do the same, basically do the same thing the first doctor did and just interpret it differently. Does that help?
2: I hope it would, because I think that this involved what they referred to as a biopsy.
0: They did a biopsy in your brain?

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3: US-Iran talks back on. I'm Chris DeMeo, Fox News. Vice President Vance on his way to Geneva, Switzerland, where he'll lead a U.S. delegation in talks with Iran that could lead to a permanent peace deal. Fox's Bill Malusian at the White House says much of the focus remains on the Strait of Hormuz.
4: Conflicting reports as to what exactly is going on in the Strait of Hormuz today. The Iranian military announced they were closing down the strait because of what they say were repeated violations of the ceasefire. But CENTCOM countered that, saying traffic is flowing very smoothly and about 55 ships have already transited the strait today. So in the meantime, President Trump's envoy, Steve Witkoff and Jared Kushner, they're on the ground in Switzerland teeing up some of these peace talks we're expecting to see in the coming days. Vice President J.D. Vance saying he does plan to join them in the coming days and that the memorandum of understanding is already having an impact.
5: One of the things the president has set us out to do as a high priority is to open the straits. That's now happened.
4: Now, President Trump defending against criticism of that MOU.
3: The talks were postponed because of the fighting between Israel and Hezbollah in Lebanon. The vice president also spoke to Fox News before he left about the FIFA World Cup, which the U.S. is co-hosting along with Canada and Mexico. He says the event's bringing the world together.
5: One of the great things about these events is that there is this cultural exchange where we learn a little bit from them. And, of course, yeah, they learn a lot about what makes America so great. I'm so proud to have the World Cup here.
3: The tournament's going pretty well for the U.S. so far, which advanced to the knockout round after beating Australia. Next up for the U.S., Turkey, which has already been eliminated after this round. Wyndham Clark has a six-shot lead after three rounds of play at the U.S. Open in Shinnecock on Long Island. The final round is set for Sunday. 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
1: Authorities are searching for a suspect in a Missouri shooting spree that left one person dead. Fox's Madison Scarpino says they consider 22-year-old Oscar Sanchez Munoz armed and dangerous.
2: The FBI says he's wanted for shooting at a car on June 11th in Kansas. They say he may be the one responsible for five more shootings on Tuesday, all just miles from Arrowhead Stadium in the Show Me State, where there are several World Cup matches. One person died in these shootings. One has serious injuries. All others are expected to be fine, including an Uber driver who was shot while taking fans to the World Cup match between Argentina and Algeria. Here's one of those fans who was inside of the car.
3: A car passes by super fast, and we hear these two boom, boom noises.
2: He says he called 911 and used baby wipes to hold on the driver's gunshot wounds.
1: Now, after the shootings, police say the suspect barricaded himself inside a house in Independence. The house was eventually set on fire, but Sanchez Munoz escaped. Well, a Texas judge will allow new evidence in the murder trial of Carmelo Anthony. The teenager was convicted in the stabbing death of another teen at a track meet. We get more from Fox's Sarah Allegre.
4: Body camera video, it captures the moments after Anthony was taken into custody. Anthony claimed he acted in self-defense. In the video, he also tells officers Metcalf put his hands on him after he warned him not to. And you can hear him telling officers, too, I did it. Also released Friday, photos shown to jurors during the trial, including a blood-soaked jacket, crime scene images, and an Ozark Trail multi-tool knife. Prosecutors say it's the weapon Anthony used to fatally stab Metcalf.
1: Anthony was convicted of first-degree murder and sentenced to 35 years in prison. He'll be eligible for parole after serving half his sentence. I'm Chris DeMeo. This is Fox News.
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9: An isolated shower possible for the evening, otherwise turning mostly clear for the overnight hours and a low near 52. Sunday's partly cloudy with an afternoon high of 73. We'll see partly cloudy skies again on Monday and a high of 73. From Fox 11, your station for severe weather coverage, I'm meteorologist Audrey Lee for 1330 and 101.5 WHBL.

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1: This is Handle on the Law, marginal legal advice, where I tell you, you have absolutely no case. And I really enjoy doing this. Now, a story out of here, Southern California, that became a national story instantly. Matter of fact, an international story. And that was the murder of Rob Reiner and his wife, Michelle Reiner, and the son of Rob Reiner and Michelle Reiner, Nick Reiner, has been charged and is now awaiting trial. He has been charged with the murder of his parents. And it's a wild story. He struggled with addiction, mental illness for years, and was living in a guest house at the property owned by the Reiners. And there was a party of which the Reiners were invited down the street from their home. It's a whole enclave, a group of homes on that street. They're owned by the Hollywood elite. And so there they are at the party, and Nick shows up. And they have a fight. Nick and Rob Reiner have a fight. And then the Reiners go home. And Nick goes to his guest house, which is on the property of the Reiners. And he is accused now of murdering them. And that's a little problematic for him. So here he is in jail. That's not the story. We have no idea. I mean, I don't know where they're going to go. I mean, they have enough of, you know, who else did it? They have all the evidence in the world. I think he even admitted that he did it. But there's a huge trust of which he's the beneficiary, as you can imagine, because the Reiners have a lot of money. He is a beneficiary, and he has asked the trustees of the trust to pay for his defense. Now, his defense is going to be in the hundreds of thousands of dollars at least, because he's going to hire some very high defense attorneys. They don't come cheap. And so he has asked that the money that's in the trust be used to pay for his defense. And here is the problem, because California law does not allow anybody who's committed a crime to then receive money to defend that crime, or not to defend, to be paid. In other words, a criminal act cannot be rewarded. This is based on the Son of Sam. Because it used to be these murderers would write books and get paid buckets of money, and there was nothing the law could do about it. Well, a law was passed saying, in this case, if you commit a crime like murder, and you can't sell your story, you can't receive remuneration, you can't get money for anything related to the murder. And this is completely related to the murder, so he wants money. And the argument is, do the trustees give him the money out of the trust to defend himself as against the murder of his parents, where he is accused of the murder? And the answer is probably yes. He's probably going to get the money, because the law says you cannot get the money if you are convicted. He's just charged. Right now, it's only an accusation. And so there's money out there, Your Honor, of which is in the trust, and I want to get hold of it for the defense. And I'll tell you why I think he's going to get the money. Reason number one is that it's his money, and he would have gotten it anyway, even if assuming that he didn't kill his parents. He was a beneficiary of this estate. The other reason is the court likes when people pay for their own defense. Otherwise, he is. Otherwise, he's going to be with a public defender, and this is a capital crime. He could be charged with the death penalty for this. He probably won't be. They have probably asked for life imprisonment without possibility of parole, as I'm guessing. But that's still going to be a pretty expensive defense. And if the public defender, our tax money, pays for this, that ain't going to be cheap. And there's the money sitting in a trust account. And he hasn't been convicted. So I think that's going to fly. Okay, let's go ahead and take some phone calls here. Let me see. I've got an icon going crazy here. Where is it? All right. My icon is, all right. Here we go. Adam. Hi, Adam. There you are. Welcome to Handle on the Law.
2: Thank you, Bill. Good morning.
1: Yes, sir.
2: I've got a fourplex up in Victorville that is in held in title of a family trust. There's no loans on it. I've got an LLC that was for consulting that I'm unwinding. And my question is, should I put that fourplex for liability purposes under the LLC and then the LLC under the trust?
1: Yeah, that's probably the cleanest way. No, you don't put the LLC into the trust. What you do is you the trust is put into the LLC. In other words, the trust owns the LLC. And that's a sort of double protection. I mean, the LLC doesn't do anything except protect you if someone falls on the property or whatever. Any other lawsuit, it's just an asset if you own the LLC. So it's not a whole lot more protection. The real protection is insuring the brains out of this thing. That's the big protection. Yeah. Is you just go heavy on insurance, and you're going to be okay either way. But yeah, the most protection legally without the insurance part is the trust. There is an LLC that is owned. The LLC owns the property. It's in the name of the LLC. And then the trust is the owner of that LLC, just like you said. That's the cleanest way of doing it. Okay? You're good. You're good. Absolutely. Larry. Hello, Larry.
3: Hey, how you doing?
1: Yes, sir.
3: My question involves percentages attorneys get for defending your, you know, say, personal injury claim. Mm-hmm. You had a claim that's worth $1 million versus $10 million. Can you negotiate?
1: Oh yeah.
3: The percentage that attorney gets.
1: Oh, absolutely, absolutely. You negotiate all day long. As a matter of fact, when you're talking about massive cases, you can have attorneys bid on those cases. I'll do it for 25%.
3: Yeah.
1: I'll do it for 22%. How big is your case, Larry? How big is your case?
3: I don't have a case. I'm just saying, if I ever had a personal injury case with all these attorneys out there going, I want 30%.
1: Yeah, that's what they're going to do. As a matter of fact,
3: I think so.
1: Matter of fact, they take more than 30%. They take 33% and 35%. And if they go to trial or in any litigation, they'll take 40%. But but depending on the value of the case, if it's a $1 million case, keep in mind that at 35%, a lawyer is going to get $350,000. So you go, 25%, or I'm going to someone else. Okay, do I accept possibility of $250,000 instead of $350,000? Yeah, I think so. But the answer is yeah. They're always open to negotiation, especially the bigger the case. And that happens all the time. And a lot of people don't know that. That was a very good question, actually. Not bad at all. Michael. Hello, Michael. Michael, you there?
4: Oh, yes.
1: Yes.
4: Here I am.
1: Yes, you are.
4: Okay, I have a question, Mr. Handel, about there was an accident I had in May of 2024 where I was coming up a residential street to a stop sign. And as I slowed down to make a stop, the intersection is blocked from view of the main street, the cross street. Like, cars are parked there and the houses go right up to the sidewalk. So in order to look to the left as I'm making a right turn, you cannot see cars coming because of all the cars parked there. So I'm
1: I've been there. Yep. It happens to all of us. That's absolutely true.
4: Coming from the opposite direction on the sidewalk, you know, wrong way, a guy on an e-scooter cuts in front of me while the front of my car is going through the crosswalk, and I bump him. He rolls onto the hood of my car. Then as I stop, he rolls back onto the street on his left side, face down almost. And of course, then call police, call ambulance. He's taken in for an exam. They find nothing on the x-rays, nothing broken, nothing on the spine deformed or injured. he's complaining the pain all over. So they give him.
1: No, of course he is. Of course he is. And so they're going to go after you. Now the question is, you were looking to the left and he was on the right. Is that correct? And then you hit him?
4: On the sidewalk, yes, going about.
1: What do you mean on the sidewalk? You were on the, you were driving on the sidewalk?
4: No, he was on the sidewalk.
1: Okay, I understand. But then he, was he in, did you hit him on the street? Did he go across the street and you hit him turning right?
4: Right.
1: Okay.
4: Right.
1: Sorry, all right, so what's your question?
4: I cannot see the sidewalk.
1: Sorry. Okay, what's your question?
4: So, the lawyer, you know, he gets lawyers.
1: Yeah, of course he does.
4: He got... And they're claiming head injury, spinal injury.
1: Yeah, of course they are. Of course they are. Yeah, of course they are. So what's your question?
4: The law firm was hired by my insurance.
1: Yep.
4: Let's call them Law Firm One.
1: Okay. Law firm hired by your insurance. Go ahead.
4: Over a year, you know, back and forth. And then in June, early June, they gave me like a rundown of everything. And in the evaluation, they said that he did not suffer any injuries other than soft tissue injuries.
1: Okay.
4: All his movements were normal. Everything.
1: Okay,
4: normal.
1: There's a question in there someplace. There's a question in there someplace.
4: Head injuries. Yeah.
1: There's a question in there someplace.
4: No, no. Listen, there's another part. A few weeks later, the law firm gets split into another law firm. So this second law firm number two, gives me the same letter, but they don't have that evaluation that he was not injured.
1: Okay, that doesn't matter. That doesn't matter.
4: Okay.
1: Number one, number two, it doesn't matter. So what's your question?
4: I'm just wondering, they decided to settle for the full liability of my insurance.
1: Okay, that's the insurance company decided to settle. Thank you. Okay, what's your question? What's your question?
4: Is that, did they basically abandon me when they
1: No, they didn't abandon you. They decided they were going to settle. That's all. They figured there was a good enough case or they didn't want to litigate it. It's not your point. It's, let me tell you something. It's not your issue. It's not your problem. It's the insurance company that made that decision. That's all.
4: Right. But I,
1: you shouldn't worry about it. It's the insurance company. Let me tell you, you're at fault the same way, whether an insurance company, whether you cost an insurance company $1,000 or $100,000. You know what? That's an accident. That's an injury accident. That's it. It's against you. So, no, it's not your call. It's the insurance company. And so, did they do right? Did they not do right? It doesn't matter. It's their call. Okay, let me talk about your privacy for a moment online, like you have any, right? That doesn't exist. And if you think you have privacy, dream. Dream again. Your home address, where you work, where you bank, what you buy, where, all of it available online. 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

0: And welcome back. Handle on the Law. More Handle on the Law. Marginal Legal Advice. Steve. Yo, Steve.
1: Yes.
0: Go ahead.
1: Hi, this is Steve.
0: Yes.
1: Yes, I was in a head-on collision with a drunk driver. I was driving a non-emergency medical transport, and so the woman in the back that was in a wheelchair, she actually died in the accident, and I was pretty badly injured as well. But the daughter of the deceased is suing the owner of the car, because I was just an employee, and the drunk driver, and they're suing me as well, because they're saying I could have swerved out of the way, which there's spectators that say there's no way, and they ran a red light as well. So, but the daughter is also suing the owner, the company that she works for, because it was her third DUI, and she's a very, very high up person in a $90 billion company. And my lawyer is not, so far hasn't sued them. He's saying that he doesn't know that it was a work function. They don't know if she was a company car. But their lawyer is saying that they are responsible. Do you think my lawyer should be suing the company as well, correct?
0: Well, if you were injured, and again, I do this with commercials for handleonthelaw.com. If you were injured and it's not your fault, you get a lawyer either to file the lawsuit, and you should file a lawsuit against everybody involved, because that's what the drunk driver is doing. That's what your passenger is doing, or the family of the passenger. You go after anybody and anything even remotely connected to that accident. I wouldn't be surprised if the lawsuit doesn't include the manufacturer of the ambulance, the city that designed and built the road, arguing defective, road design. And if your lawyer is not suing everybody, you want to ask that question. What's going on here? Shouldn't you be suing everybody, especially if you have one party that has the deep pockets? And the deep pockets clearly here is the company, that $90 billion company. That's the deep pocket. So everybody's going to go after those folks because they have the money. So, yeah, you want to think twice. You want to ask your lawyer, why are we not suing? Well, he's going to say, well, there's no liability. You know what? They'll find liability. There's enough damages here. If it's the head on and you've been injured and you were pretty banged up, you go to a personal injury lawyer that will be looking and somehow will connect liability. So I was just having a conversation with one of the lawyers at handleonthelaw.com, and I've said this in the commercial. And I asked him, I go, how the hell did you find liability? You know, I would say if someone asked me that question, I would say, I don't think so. I don't see any liability, but go see a personal injury lawyer. And it was a case where I don't know how he did it, but he connected liability to it. So, yes, you want to get a lawyer that's suing everybody. And if your lawyer does not, it's time to find one that does. And that's easy to do. Wow. How about that? It's no shocker there. Matter of fact, let's talk about that. Exactly that case. If you've been injured in an accident, it's not your fault, just like our previous caller. Then what do you do? Well, you hire a lawyer. And if you've been banged up, you need a personal injury lawyer. You need a pretty good one, too. And a lot of them advertise out there. 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
6: As veterans, we've dealt with noise. 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We can handle that kind of noise. 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Seems like everyone's talking all at once and over each other because they just want to be heard. They're taking selfies and oversharing. But we know that it's not about hearing. It's about listening. Listening to what's actually happening with our fellow veterans. Understanding each other because we share the same experiences, the same vocabulary, following the same paths that others have walked. If only we can pick up the trail. 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
12: An isolated shower possible for the evening, otherwise turning mostly clear for the overnight hours in a low near 52. Sunday's partly cloudy with an afternoon high of 73. We'll see partly cloudy skies again on Monday in a high of 73. From Fox 11, your station for severe weather coverage, I'm meteorologist Audrey Lee for 1330 and 101.5 WHBL.

0: Back we go with Handle on the Law, Marginal Legal Advice. Sergio. Hello, Sergio.
1: Hello, Bill.
0: Yeah.
1: This is a long-time listener, first-time
0: okay.
1: caller, glad to see.
0: Yes. Okay.
1: And I never thought I might needed to call, but in this case, I might have a case to reach out to your legal services for slip and fall kind of thing. So last week I was at a gym and I usually take classes and stuff like that. And at the end of the class, I went and took a shower at one of the restrooms there. And then I slipped and fell and hit my face on the ground. So it was pretty bad. I'm all bruised and everything.
0: Yeah.
1: So I notified the office up front and told them what happened. And so right now I'm bruised and looking pretty bad in my eye. So I just was wondering if I have a slip and fall case.
0: Yeah, I know. It's the old, you slipped on water in a shower in a gym. I got it. Let me ask you a question. What did they do wrong? Because remember, there has to be negligence on their part. What
1: right.
0: did they do wrong that you can point to and said, it is your fault that I had this slip and fall? How do you answer that?
1: A lot of times they have people cleaning the place early mm-hmm. in the day. And I don't know if that makes it more slipperier. Also, I feel that there's no signs or anything at all that kind of warns you to be careful.
0: You're on a tile floor that's wet and there are no signs that say you're on a tile floor that's wet and you should be warned that it's a tile floor that's wet. I don't think so, because that one is no. And a lot of times they have cleaning people. Okay, so what does that mean? Does that mean the floor is dry when they clean?
1: What happened is I walked out of the shower, went to sit down in the regular. When I was out of the shower, I was already out of the shower, so sitting down and that's where I slipped and fell.
0: Okay, I understand. So you slipped in. Are you arguing there was water on the floor that you slipped and fell on?
1: Yeah.
0: Okay.
1: I wasn't wearing.
0: Yeah. Now let me ask you this. Okay. So let me ask you this. You get out of the shower at the gym, and you're walking over to your locker, which is a few feet away. And do people tend to be wet? Are their feet wet where it can cause a slippery tile floor?
1: I guess I don't know.
0: The quick answer is, if you're in a jury, anybody who's listening is on a jury and, some lawyer's crazy enough, but it wouldn't happen saying I slipped and fell, really injured myself because I was coming out of a shower in a gym and there was water on the floor. Where do you think you go with that one? Huh? Oh, John. Hello, John.
2: Yeah. Hey, Bill. How's it going?
0: Yes, sir.
2: All right. I've got a friend who was single and he belonged to a country club as a single member. And he recently got married and he added his wife, went in, signed documents, knew exactly what it was going to cost him. And lo and behold, as he's been getting billed, he has only been billed as a single member. And I told him, I said, sooner or later, they're going to find this out and they're going to say, you owe me all this back money. And he said, no, they already billed me. I'm not going to pay it. I'll pay it from now on. And I said, they could turn around and say, you either pay it or we're going to revoke your membership.
0: Oh, it can be worse than that. You either pay it and we're going to revoke your membership and sue you for the money. Because he signed a contract. He signed a contract saying if he brings anybody aboard, spouse or whatever, X dollars more have to be paid. And because they didn't bill him doesn't mean that he doesn't owe the money. Concept of if you don't bill me, I don't owe the money. No, that doesn't work that way. They can bill him way later. But now in reality, are they going to hit him for the back amount of money? Probably not. Practically speaking, I think he's right. They're going to say, hey, just start paying the money because we screwed up on the billing. But legally, you're absolutely right. You're absolutely right. How much additional money is owed under that contract? Do you have any idea?
2: Yeah, it's $100 and some a month, and I don't know how many months he's been billed.
0: Okay, you're talking about $100 and something a month extra for the additional member? Boy, yeah. That's a hell of a gym. So let's say he goes for a year. That's $1,200. You know, and can they go after him? Yeah, but they won't. They won't. They just don't. But it's an interesting question. Edward. Hi, Edward. Welcome.
3: Hey there. How are you?
0: Yes, sir. What can I do for you?
3: I got a good one. So my dad's got dementia. He's in a home. We both own our home, and it needs some renovations and some work done. I'm just inquiring about a HELOC, or I know I probably can't refi. I don't have a power of attorney. And I don't know if I should consider conservatorship or anything like that.
0: Okay, and I don't understand. You're trying to get money to remodel the home?
3: Correct.
0: Okay, and your father has dementia?
3: Correct, and he's in a home.
0: Okay, so here, all right. So the law says, or the way it works on these loans, in order to obtain a loan on a piece of property, both parties, the owners have to sign off on it. They have to agree to it, or they have to apply. Now, if you come in with your own money and remodel the home, nobody cares. The problem is your dad can't sign on this because he has dementia. And your first question, do I get a conservatorship? Yeah, it's exactly what you do.
3: Okay.
0: You had it right on. And especially if he's been deemed where he does not have the ability to make a decision, you can make it on his behalf. Now, theoretically, you have people that are if it is a in joint tenancy, that gets interesting because I'm moving on. Can someone attack you taking money on his behalf because you are the conservator? I think you're going to be okay. This is hypothetical. You're going to be fine anyway. Once you get a conservatorship and you sign off on this thing, every single lender in the world will give you money for it. We'll loan you money if the house is secured. So, you're going to be fine. You're going to be fine. But get a conservatorship. That's the cleanest way of doing this. Or forge your dad's name. That's actually much, much easier. And get a notary that'll be part of it. I'll offer the notary some money because it's a criminal act on both your parts. Yeah. But that makes it really easy because a conservatorship is a pain in the ass. Let me tell you something. It is no small deal to get one. All right. He had it right on. He had a conservatorship. All right. Let me talk to you about your privacy, of which if you think there's any online, it just doesn't exist. Not even for a moment. Everything about you is online and available. 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
17: Beckett's amazing. 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In the mornings, he'll wake up and he'll roll the shades up and, Dada, it's time to get up. It's a bright, beautiful day.
18: He started getting dizzy. At the first of the year, he started going, I have to sit down, I'm dizzy, Mommy. A month after his third birthday, he got diagnosed with ATRT brain cancer. 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

0: 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Handle on the Law, Marginal Legal Advice, where I tell you, you have no case. Hello, Amy. Welcome to Handle on the Law.
1: Hi, Bill. Thanks for taking my call.
0: Sure.
1: I had a European trip planned for last June, and I had trip insurance. My traveling companion was diagnosed with colon cancer in May, so we canceled the trip. She subsequently died in July, probably 2 weeks after we would have returned from the trip. I have filled out massive amounts of paperwork, and the only thing I can't get is I can't get her medical records, so I can't get the physician's statement. So in lieu of that, I provided them with the death certificate, which actually says cause of death was newly diagnosed colon cancer. They're still denying me. I just don't know where to go from here.
0: It's yeah, they do.
1: $11,000.
0: Yeah. Oh no, I understand, and I'm sure they're saying, "Oh, she's a malinger. She just said that to get out of the trip," and then you have to answer, "Well, yeah, she died. So that's actually a pretty good reason for her to get out of the trip." They deny. Insurance companies deny all the time, and all you can do is sue them. That's all you can do is sue them, and go ahead.
1: The trip insurance is based in Connecticut. I'm here in California.
0: Yeah, but you can still serve them. They do business. If they sell it to California, you can do is still sue them. The Secretary of State has information or has a record for them to do business in California. They have to be able to be sued. If they're not physically there, what they do is they file with the Secretary of State, and there is someone that's assigned as someone who accepts service or process, and you file with them. Usually it's a lawyer's office or it's some business, an office maybe, and you go ahead and file that lawsuit. But it is don't be surprised. Insurance companies will do anything to get out of paying you. That is the horrors of insurance.
1: Oh, it is. But do you feel like I have a strong case?
0: Yes. I mean, yes, I do. Yes, I do. Yeah, they're just not paying you. And they're making, well, imagine this. If it's a big insurance company, and usually they are, you've got, let's say they have 40,000 people out there. They have 40,000 or 20,000, probably a lot more of these policies out there. And if they deny the majority of them, or at least they make it miserable for you so they don't have to pay for a year or 8 months. Look at the amount of money they're making. You have a case based on what you said. Okay. Yeah, sue them. And you can sue them in small claims court. And so call the Secretary of State and see who accepts service of process, because they have to. If they're doing business here, they've got to be able to be sued here. It's not that complicated. Trisha. Hi, Trisha.
2: Hi. Thanks for taking my call, Bill.
0: Sure.
2: I'm calling because I found a spot on my upper chest above the collarbone that thought was spider bite. Went to urgent care. A doctor came, diagnosed it as a spider bite, and gave me some, ordered some to the pharmacy, some antibiotics, K-Flex, and some cream. So I went to pick it up. I got home, found only 7 capsules in the bottle. It was prescribed. And, normal is 21. So it was supposed to be for 7 days, 3 times a day. So only 7 capsules. Then they refused to do it right. And so I forgot about it. Then got worse. It didn't get better. So I went to a dermatologist, and they had a biopsy taken. A week after the biopsy came out, the skin cancer.
0: You don't get skin cancer in a week. I don't understand how that works.
2: But it was diagnosed at the urgent care.
0: Okay, so they blew it. All right. So but I don't know how it was diagnosed, because it's still a spider bite, right?
2: No. skin cancer.
0: Oh, it was skin cancer. Okay. But let me ask you, okay, if you're talking about they should have prescribed, if they should have realized it was skin cancer, from the time they should have realized it or they should have diagnosed it till the time you discovered it was skin cancer, what was that timeline?
2: A couple of weeks.
0: So how much more serious was your skin cancer in those 2 weeks?
2: It got worse. It's gotten worse.
0: No, in 2 weeks, it got worse. In 2 weeks, your skin cancer got worse.
2: Well, I didn't know it was skin cancer.
0: I understand. But this is a medical question of which a doctor is going to have to answer this. Your argument is, had they diagnosed it correctly 2 weeks before, I would be in much better shape than I am now, because those 2 weeks have a great deal to do with the additional injury that I have received.
2: Oh, I see.
0: The doctor blew it. I'm not arguing that. Yeah. The doctor blew it, Tricia. The problem is, how much damage were you? And you've got 2 weeks of cancer. You've already got the cancer. If the doctor had diagnosed you 2 weeks before, you'd be in the same place you are now. So that's why, yeah, you can't do that. You can't argue that. Doesn't work.
3: May. Hello, May.
4: Hi.
3: Go ahead. Here. Yeah, I'm here.
4: Yeah, we have a friend that's incarcerated, and he's trying to get a divorce, and he's put a big down payment with a divorce attorney who hasn't contacted him or sent him a bill in almost a year. He's billing him, but the guy's prepaid.
3: Okay, so he's getting, first of all, what is he incarcerated for?
4: Attempted murder.
3: Attempted murder. Oh, that's a very good one. By the way, that has nothing to do with this, but I am always fascinated by that. And obviously he was convicted of attempted murder. That's a big one. What did he, how did he attempt the murder of someone? A weapon? Running over by a car?
4: No, supposedly shooting at his wife, but all the four video cameras in the house, all the film is gone.
3: Okay, so all the film is gone, and that was his proof, and he said he never shot at his wife, right?
4: He doesn't remember.
3: Oh, well, okay. Is there any other evidence? Like bullet holes anyplace?
4: One.
3: Well, okay. I can see it. That's enough. I don't remember. There's a bullet hole right there. There's a bullet. The wife said he tried to kill me. Yeah, that's enough.
4: He has PTSD.
3: Yeah. Okay. Well, that's a mitigation. By the way, how many years did he get?
4: It's months. It's like 6 years.
3: Okay. Attempted murder, 6 years, some mitigation. By the way, there's absolutely nothing to do with the case. I'm just fascinated by this. All right. Right. So he pays the divorce attorney a pile of money. How much did he pay the divorce attorney?
4: Yeah, I don't know exactly. I think it was around $25,000.
3: Wow. $25,000 retainer for a divorce?
4: Well, like he says, when you're incarcerated, and it's hard to discuss things with people. So anyway, I'm guessing.
3: You know what? Here, hold on a minute. It is very easy to discuss things with your lawyer. A lawyer can sit there and they can't, and the authorities can't record it, can't be there, can't hear it. It's a very private conversation. Now, if you're dealing outside of the criminal case, something's wrong here. Okay, yep. So he pays $25,000. Does he get a bill every month?
4: He gets nothing. No.
3: Okay, got it. All right, so May, what's your question?
4: Well,

for charging me. You gave it to someone else in the firm that doesn't have your expertise or your knowledge of the law. No. Abandonment of client is no small deal, to say the least. All right, guys, we are done with the show. This is Handle On.

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2: Talks to resume. I'm Deborah Valentine, Fox News. President Trump is making another threat towards Iran as talks between the U.S. and the Middle Eastern nation continue Sunday in Switzerland. Fox's Chanley Painter reports.
3: President Trump is threatening to impose tolls on the Strait of Hormuz if a final peace deal with Iran is not reached within 60 days. He says the fees would be for, quote, services rendered as the guardian angel to the Middle East. His social media post coming after Tehran claimed it closed the vital waterway because of Israel's ongoing attacks on Hezbollah in Lebanon. The IDF says those strikes were in retaliation after the Iran-backed group killed an Israeli soldier. The U.S. military disputes Iran's claims and says the strait remains open. Meantime, Vice President J.D. Vance is headed to Switzerland for direct talks with Iran. They're aimed at reaching a long-term peace agreement and resolving key questions about the future of Iran's nuclear program.
2: Officials from Pakistan and Qatar will be attending as mediators. A Nebraska sheriff is speaking out on the terrorist plot at the UFC 250, offering new details on the case. The suspect, an illegal immigrant, is due in court next week. Here's Fox's Bill Malusian.
4: After the feds busted this terror plot to attack the UFC fight here at the White House last Sunday, DHS then revealed that one of the alleged ringleaders of this plot is a Mexican illegal alien who was granted DACA by the Biden administration. His name is Abraham Hermosillo Alvarez. He's from Omaha, Nebraska. He first came to the U.S. as a little boy in 2001, but he overstayed his visa, lost his legal status, and was then protected with DACA by the Obama administration in 2014. Now, the sheriff of Douglas County in Nebraska says they began immediate surveillance on Alvarez as soon as they learned of the plot, and he says the Democrats' immigration policies put the nation in danger.
2: Four others also arrested. 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
2: Los Angeles is under a state of emergency declared today as a massive warehouse fire burns. Fox's Roger Stern.
9: The fire's been burning since Wednesday in the city's Boyle Heights section.
10: This is a very unique fire.
9: L.A. Fire Chief Jamie Moore explaining that the warehouse is a giant cold storage facility.

0: which has now created an 85 million-pound biohazard from spoiling food.
1: The best way to describe this is like a giant cooler.
0: Mayor Karen Bass declared the state of emergency to make sure the city has the resources it needs. Meanwhile, fire officials are asking residents to stay indoors and use air conditioning. And the city has opened areas where people can take shelter. Roger Stern, Fox News.
2: The Senate is stepping in to regulate college sports. Fox's Chad Pergram is on Capitol Hill with details.
3: Bipartisan lawmakers believe college sports are spiraling out of control. So, lawmakers are intervening. Senators teed up a bipartisan bill to create a national standard for NIL money and a plan to curb roster chaos through transfers. The bill's authors say the legislation protects student-athletes, but there's skepticism about Congress stepping in for the NCAA. However, even some opponents of the legislation aren't convinced the NCAA can fix things either. There's fear the changes could scramble revenue streams for college sports broadcasters. That might mean that fans struggle to view their teams. Two previous efforts to regulate college sports faltered in the House.
2: There is opposition to the bill from the Big Ten and SEC. According to Britain's Observer newspaper, British Prime Minister Keir Starmer is expected to announce his resignation on Monday. Starmer is expected to set a timetable for his departure. Starmer's been under fire after a series of scandals and policy U-turns that voters felt would not improve their standard of living. Starmer and his political rival, Andy Burnham, also of the Labour Party, are set to meet. I'm Deborah Valentine. This is Fox News.
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10: An isolated shower possible for the evening, otherwise turning mostly clear for the overnight hours in a low near 52. Sunday's partly cloudy with an afternoon high of 73. We'll see partly cloudy skies again on Monday in a high of 73. From Fox 11, your station for severe weather coverage, I'm meteorologist Audrey Lee for 1330 and 101.5 WHBL.
11: This is Lee Habib, and this is Our American Stories. 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They're some of our favorites. And now we continue with our Do the Right Thing series, a series based upon ethical dilemmas that's sponsored by the folks at the Daniels Fund. And now our own Joey Cortez brings us the story of Aaron Marquez. Here's Aaron.
12: 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And it's so true.
13: Aaron Marquez immigrated from Mexico to America in the second grade, and he is now the founder and CEO of Wildcat Oil Tools, based out of the Permian Basin in Texas, the largest petroleum-producing basin in the world. They provide oil field services, specializing in cutting-edge technology and a world-class workforce. The company has 150 employees and generates over $100 million in annual revenue. Aaron has lived the American dream, which, according to him, has a key ingredient.
12: You have to make sure that your ethics are in place, that things that are non-negotiable, and it's your integrity and your ethics and the way to do business. It's just the most fundamentally, there's in business, there's nothing more important than your integrity and the way you operate. Your business ethics are the cornerstone of any business.
13: But at a time when his industry was hemorrhaging, would he hold fast to these principles? The year was 2016, and the world had seen one of the largest declines of oil prices in modern history. Folks didn't know if or when the prices would plateau. 350,000 people have been laid off in the industry worldwide, including some of Aaron's employees.
12: You feel like you get punched in the stomach whenever you have to let go of people. Like whenever you have to terminate somebody for cause, I don't even blink twice. I'm upset about the situation, but if somebody gets terminated for cause, it's unfortunate, but you move on. But whenever you have to terminate or release someone that's giving you their all, that has worked safe, that has showed up on time, that has done everything right, and you have to let them go, you personally feel like a failure. And I take all of those personally. Because, these people give you their all and they trust their life, their family's livelihood on you, with you. And when you let them go because of the industry being down, it's just such a sad feeling. So one of the things that we would do is I would go up and down through our financials and try to cut out everything possible besides wages and personnel. Any promotional items that we were buying, any events that we were doing, cutting expense reports, cutting sponsorships, and just cutting everything possible that we could do that would help retain as many people as possible. Your employees are your greatest assets. And, you can have this incredible technology, incredible everything, but if you're unable to keep your talent, and if your employees know that you're fighting every tooth and nail to try to keep everyone employed, the level of respect that they have for you and appreciation is something that stays with them and stays with me too.
13: Nevertheless, in 2016, there were some layoffs. In need of more opportunity, one would walk through Aaron's door, but would present an ethical dilemma.
12: We've been working with an operator, one of the largest operators here in the world, actually, and in the Permian, and we're in the final stages of getting a service agreement.
13: A master service agreement, also known as an MSA, which is essentially a contract between the oil operator and vendors to do work together.
12: And then 2016 came and they stopped taking new vendors. So they curtailed adding any master service agreements. And so I was very disappointed because I was like, if we can get this master service agreement with this group, so we're going to be on the other side of this. I mean, we'll weather the storm better than everyone else. So I was very pleased with that. Well, 2016 came and we got a notification saying, hey, we're going to have to revisit this in the next, when the activity increases, because we're not going to be able to add vendors. So I was very disappointed with that. But a couple weeks later, I get a call from the supply chain manager that we were working with and said, hey, Aaron, I just realized you're Hispanic. And he asked me if I owned the majority of our company. I said, yeah, I'm the majority owner. He's like, well, perfect. I said, you're Hispanic and you're a majority owner. I said, I can get you an MSA tomorrow because you're a minority. So I can expedite this and you can get, being a business owner, a minority business owner, and we'll get you an MSA tomorrow. at that point, I was like, man, how great would it be to get a master service agreement at this time? And you start thinking of, oh man, if I get this account, I may be able to retain more people or be able to weather the storm a little bit better. But I just did not want to get any advantage whatsoever because I've never felt that I've been a minority. So I told them, I said, you know what, I appreciate the opportunity and for you doing this, but I do not want to get any special treatment because I'm a minority, because I don't feel like I'm a minority. I have one of the most respected oil and fishing and rental companies here in the Permian and in the lower 48. I'm not a minority. I'm 34 years old, 33 years old back then. I said, whenever your company feels that we can contribute on the even playing field, not because I'm Hispanic, I would love to get a master service agreement with you.
14: And when we come back, we're going to continue with Aaron Marquez's story and this ethical dilemma that he has, that actually, and this is the thing about ethics, people who have them actually have dilemmas. People without them don't. Some people would just say, give me the money. Let me take the advantage. And Aaron said no. More of this remarkable story, Aaron Marquez's story, here on Our American Stories.
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0: We're back with our Do the Right Thing series, brought to us again by the great folks at the Daniels Fund. Go to danielsfund.org to learn about all they do at their foundation. We left off with the founder and CEO of Wildcat Oil Tools, Aaron Marquez, deciding not to go through with the contract he could have gotten for being Latino. But that just didn't seem right to Aaron. Let's return to Aaron Marquez for the rest of his story.
1: You know, and I didn't want to get any special treatment, even though we needed the work, we needed that opportunity, because working for them is like a stamp of approval in what we do. It's a $1 million account that we could sure use that. But I just wouldn't be able to feel right to look at colleagues and other competitors and say, hey, I got an advantage because I'm Hispanic. I don't like that. Now, there's certain situations for other people that may not apply to them, where they think things are different to them, and that's them. I don't judge them. We all come from different backgrounds. You know, don't judge anyone unless you walk in their shoes. And for me, I never want any advantages for that. I don't want people to think that I'm a minority, because I'm not. And I don't like that label. So we walked away from that. So the way I look at it is, what we're trying to create is a world-class company. And I just feel that we need to appeal to a global perspective. And I just didn't feel like I was a minority or my company was a minority at all. Because I think that it makes you become better when you're measured against the masses and you're measured against, you know, your peers on the same level playing field. So to me, I told the guys, hey, let's just be better, because let's improve the way we do things. Let's improve our safety record. Let's come up with a new tool, new technology. Let's market ourselves better. Let's find a way for this operator to contact us sooner than we think, based that they need us, that they want us, that they want the association with us, not because, you know, we could get that through being considered a minority. The response that I got was honestly very, very pleasant. There was a long pause on the phone when I'm telling him, after I finished speaking, there was dead silence. And he said, wow. He said, I tell you what, he's like, now it makes me want to work with your company more than ever before. This program's in place to help all businesses, to make everything more inclusive, and everyone's in different situations. But that approach that you take, that you just don't want to have an advantage against your competitors for that small reason, it's something that, what an incredible way to look at things. He's like, I commend you for that. I commend you for that. And like 6-7 months after that, I saw him at a restaurant here in Midland. And he walked up to me and he said, hey, I just want to tell you, he's like, that was pretty neat what you said and how you did it. And I'm pretty sure you guys will be getting a MSA with us soon. But I tell you, like, that was just a classy way of handling things. And he's like, I just commend you for that. He's like, I'm going to be rooting for you, and I'm going to be rooting for your company for sure. And he called me. Yeah, he called me. And it took about 2 years after that, and we got the service agreement with them. And he called me and said, "Hey, I have good news for you." And I said, "Are you going to be getting a master service agreement with us?" And we're getting a lot of requests from the field, and we're going to be able to get you a master service agreement. So we were one of the first companies that they added when things started picking back up. So I looking back, you know, it was the right decision to take.
2: As you've heard, Aaron doesn't really consider himself a minority because he doesn't really feel disadvantaged. In his eyes, his background is an edge in his industry.
1: I don't consider myself a minority at all. And the reason for that is, how am I going to be a minority? I'm going to speak 2 languages. And that's going to give me, in the corporate world, in the business world, it's going to give me, create more opportunities. And also, I come from another country. I wasn't born in the U.S. So, I mean, it was the decision that our family made to come here. So it's not a minority. I'm not a minority in Mexico, nor do I feel like I'm a minority in the United States. I think that this country gives the opportunities to everyone, regardless of sex, skin, anything, gives everyone the opportunity to be successful if they apply themselves to whatever they want to accomplish. Everyone, I mean, think about it. I'm proof of that. I'm first one to graduate from college, I'm successful. What's there a minority about me? Nothing, nothing at all. Now that just applies to me and the way I like to look at things. I don't see a minority. I mean, the world in general, especially like even in Texas, the most population are Hispanics. So it's not a minority, and I just don't like those labels because I think it regresses us as a country. When people get special advantages for certain things, because I think it waters down what the principles of our country. I just want to make sure that people don't get overlooked because they're not a minority, which is, I think that's unfair to people. To me, ethics are everything. Skills can get you to the top, but ethics and integrity are going to keep you there. We will never do anything that's not unethical. And also in a best practice too. I don't like to even badmouth any of our competition or do anything unethical or whatever. I just want a good, strong playing field because that makes things very, achievable and desirable when you can go to work and bid on contracts knowing that the playing field is equal. To me, it's just important to have the right principles, especially when you're dealing with investors or you're dealing with publicly traded companies or you're dealing with different business leaders throughout the world. You have to make sure that your ethics are in place. People want to do business with reputable people, with people that that are going to be straightforward and honest and good values and manage things correctly. Now that I'm a father, that I want to relate to my son that, your integrity and your commitment to the person that you are, to the things that we do not fluctuate based on demand or need or situations. There's things that are non-negotiable, and your integrity, your being a good person, just things like that. That doesn't fluctuate. You have to be the same way, even if the outcome is greater than what's expected, but it's just part of it.
0: And great job as always to Joey for the production and to Alex for getting this story to us. And a special thanks to Aaron Marquez. By the way, he tells his life story on Our American Stories. Go to our website. Aaron Marquez is his name, and you will hear one heck of an immigration story, a family story, a love letter to the country that adopted him and the family that adopted this country, because the family adopted America too. It goes two ways, that adoption. And my goodness, a special thanks to the folks at the Daniels Fund, our Do the Right Thing series about ethical dilemmas that's sponsored by this great organization. To learn about bringing their ethics programs to your school, business, or police departments, or churches too, go to thedanielsfund.org. That's danielsfund.org. And think about the ethical dilemma here. And that is this, at least as it relates to Aaron's perspective, is whether to take advantage of his ethnic heritage. And he didn't think this was good for his company or himself. And this was at a tough time. And integrity is a word he used again and again and again. And for him, there was no integrity to taking a contract. And this was not some little company he was not taking a contract from. Aaron didn't want the public to know what company it was. But let's just say it was one of the big, big, big energy companies, one of the big oil companies. And integrity means sometimes paying a price for it. And in the end, Aaron paid a short-term price, but got the contract because of his integrity. And that's what we learn here so often in these stories. It doesn't fluctuate. It doesn't wander from moment to moment, this principle. And this is one of the core principles at the Daniels Fund, is integrity. The story of Aaron Marquez. And by the way, the opening of the essay I wrote about Aaron in Newsweek started like this: "When I hear the Star Spangled Banner, I want to cry," Aaron Marquez confessed. "The flag means that much to me." Aaron Marquez's story, so many immigrants' story, reminds me of my grandparents, my Lebanese and Italian grandparents, that affection for this great country. Aaron Marquez's story, here on Our American Stories.

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10: Mostly clear skies overnight and a low near 52. Sunday turns partly cloudy with an afternoon high 73. Partly cloudy Sunday night, a low near 52 again. Partly cloudy on Monday with highs still near 73. From Fox 11, your station for severe weather coverage, I'm meteorologist Audrey Lee for 1330 and 101.5 WHBL.
11: We continue with our American stories, and we love telling stories of interesting accomplishments here on our show. And we mean interesting, by the way, and the broad range of what the word interesting means. And no matter how odd, by the way, in fact, the odder, the better here on our American stories. We love that about America, too. Our weird passions, our weird hobbies. Today, we have a story from the man who holds the record for the longest scarf knitted while running a marathon. Here he is with his story.
12: I'm David Babcock. Many people know me as the knitting runner. I don't usually call myself that. I'm a father, a husband, a university professor of graphic design, and I don't think of myself as a celebrity. I'm just a pretty normal guy that is known for doing an unusual combination of two very normal things. Both knitting and running came about the same time, and that's how they got mashed up together. I was hitting middle age and found that my metabolism had slowed down significantly. I knew I needed to exercise. I had tried running before, but whenever I ran for too long or too repetitively, my knees and ankles would really hurt. And I think that hits a lot of people. So I was working on ways to do running that wouldn't injure myself. And at the same time, I have a general practice of trying to learn new skills. And I'd recently picked up crochet and knitting. So it's kind of a funny combination of these things take time, and there's not time to do a lot of running. That takes hours and hours, and sitting down to do knitting or crochet takes hours and hours. So when you try to learn too much in a tight time, you'll find that there's not time for both. You have to prioritize one or the other. So it's kind of a strange mix where I figured out how to have time for both at the same time. I'm a designer and a artist. I don't usually worry too much about the boundaries on those things. I like to call myself a maker, so that encompasses anything. If I decide something needs making, then I'm the one who's going to learn how to make it. I love learning new skills, how to do things. For me, the entry was more of a need. I needed a hat. And I had a student of mine that made me a hat, but it wasn't exactly perfect for my needs. So I found myself looking at this hat thinking, well, you know, I can do this. I can learn how to do this. I can make this better for my needs. My grandmother, you know, of course, knew how to knit and crochet, and you'd think that I would have learned from her. But nowadays it's YouTube is everyone's grandmother. So I got on YouTube and tried to learn how to crochet, and I was able to figure that out and make my own hat. And then I figured out, well, I can make a better hat if I learn how to knit. So I taught myself again through YouTube how to knit. It just seemed like a natural skill to learn. It's like, well, why doesn't everyone learn how to knit and crochet? Everyone needs a hat, so they should learn how to make their own. And so with learning how to run, learning how to make running not hurt, how to make it work for my middle-aged body, I found that the best way to do that was to run kind of like they say barefoot running in a very flat style. So instead of picking my legs up and throwing them down and all the jarring that did on my knees, I figured out that if you take little steps and try to land flat and gentle as if you were barefoot. And some of my first efforts, I actually tried barefoot and then worked up to socks and water socks or whatever really minimal shoe I could do. And in doing that, it's kind of funny how it changed how I ran. So that instead of bouncing up and down as I ran, I was running really smooth. And it was just kind of weird. It's like, oh, this is different. I've never run this way before. So all the ideas that I had about what running was about, you know, just pumping your arms and all that vigorous motion, it changed into something where I could breathe easier, I could talk easier, and my hands were more stable. Like I wasn't swinging my arms in big ways. And I thought, well, if my hands are stable, I'm a person who does things with their hands. What can I do with my hands while I'm running, while I'm spending this hour or two on the road trying to not think about how tired I am and how far I have to go and how I want to stop and lay down? Well, what can I do that would distract me? So what if I actually did some of my crochet at the same time? So I didn't start that immediately. My first experiment, you know, I like to do tests to slowly figure out a problem. So my first experiment was, can I hold my hands really steady as I run? So I think my first run, I basically just put my two hands in front of myself and touched my index fingers together and tried to figure out, can I run and keep my fingers in a stable position? So that worked. Then I think I actually tried carrying like a little cup of water. Can I run without spilling a cup of water? And that worked. So I prepared a run where I had a tiny crochet hook, because that's what I was working on at the time, and a little bit of really thin thread, and I started running with that. And it kind of worked, but of course there were some weird problems. I wasn't perfectly flat, so it's kind of hard to see where the holes were. And my hands were getting sweaty, and the yarn I was using started to get knotted up, and then it's really frustrating to try to get the knot out of the string. So it was basically a failure the first time I did it. But I didn't want to stop there. I didn't want to stop in the middle of a problem. So eventually I landed on something that worked. So having solved the crochet while running question, I thought, well, what about knitting while running? Because I had also learned how to knit recently. So I went through that series of experiments and figured out basically how to do it. And it was kind of a confluence of this problem to solve and this problem to solve and being curious if it would work. And not really self-editing, not saying, oh, that's silly. Why would anyone try to do that? But just, hey, you know, it's a problem. It's there. It's a question. It's a curiosity. It sounds fun to me. So I didn't really advertise what I was doing to people, but of course my family knew what I was doing. And my wife, her first response is, well, are you being safe while you do this? You know, obviously she doesn't want me to do anything that would hurt myself. She's used to me doing kind of creative and crazy things, and of course is supportive of that. I reassured her it was safe. I did have an early accident that taught me how to be more safe. I was running along a road in the countryside, and there were big potholes in it, and I wasn't paying close enough attention, so I did step into a pothole, and I just went straight down. But the knitting needles were, when I knit, they're held across my body. They're not pointed directly at me. That's a really weird knitting technique. I don't know if that would even work. So I was fine. I didn't stab myself with a needle, but I did scrape up my hands, and it was embarrassing. I think I even hit my forehead too, because my hands were so busy, I couldn't catch myself. So I figured out, okay, yeah, obviously I've got to pay attention. I've got to keep an eye on the road, keep an eye on the knitting. And it becomes kind of a double focus thing. You kind of like you keep one eye 18 inches in front of you and the other eye scanning, you know, the 3 feet in front of you. My first public race was a local half marathon. So there would have been maybe 100 runners. And I felt pretty nervous being in public for the first time with, you know, my knitting stuff out. And I didn't know what people would think. And not that it matters a whole lot, but when you're doing something different, it's a weird mix of I hope no one looks at me and I hope someone looks at me. You know, you want to be recognized you're doing something different, but you don't want to be embarrassed by it or scrutinized for it. You just kind of want to do your thing and have people quietly notice and appreciate it. And you don't always get that. At the end of the race, I think my family was there to take pictures with what I had knitted, but there wasn't any news media or anything. So it was a very quiet thing. It's like, Yes, I did this, and maybe I emailed a couple of family members. I might have put it on a blog, but it's still a very private thing.
11: And you're listening to David Babcock, the knitting runner, tell the story of how he became this thing. And by the way, he early indicates that he's a father, a husband, he's a professor, he teaches graphic design. But in the end, he has these things that we learned the Wright brothers had, and so many of the folks that we feature here on the show had, and that's a natural curiosity to solve problems. And in this particular case, it was solving the problem of having the time to both knit and run. I just can't imagine that first public race, the reaction. And who would we have been, the person making fun of him or the person appreciating him? Because you got to ask yourself, which kind of person would you be? But in the end, we learn that this is his passion. And when we return, we're going to hear more from David Babcock and his remarkable story of merging his love of knitting and running into one activity here on Our American Stories.

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8: And we return to Our American Stories and to the story of the knitting runner. We're talking, of course, about David Babcock, who's been sharing his story of how he combined these two passions to, in the end, solve a problem. And it was just something he was curious about. I love that he calls himself a maker, because in the end, this country is filled with makers of all kinds and every variety, and we celebrate them all here on this great show. Let's return to David Babcock's story.
9: So when I was first experimenting with crochet and knitting while running, I had, the question, well, as I'm trying to do this, is there anyone else who's tried to do this before? And is that going to help me figure out how to do this? So I went online, and it didn't take too long to find Susie Hewer. She has a blog called The Extreme Knitting Redhead. And in that blog, she talked about her knitting while running a marathon, the London Marathon, and getting the Guinness World Record for this. So I thought, oh, that's cool. So yes, there are people who have done this. And there's actually a Guinness record. That's cool. So I guess this is worth doing. So I didn't give it too much more thought beyond that at the time. And I continued to do my own thing and figure out what works for me. And it wasn't until in 2009, I had taken a trip to New York City. And coming up out of the subway, I just happened to come up in Central Park at the end of the New York City Marathon. And I was just floored. I was totally inspired by seeing all the runners there. I had just barely started running in earnest myself, and seeing all those runners just giving it their all body types, all abilities, it moved me to tears. I thought, well, I'm just so impressed with what they're doing. Could I ever run a marathon? Could I do that much? So I had set a goal at that point to run a marathon. And I ran my first marathon in 2012. And I did it. It worked. I was able to do a marathon under 4 hours. And I felt really accomplished. And at that point, I'm like, okay, I've done it. That's my goal. I had this dream that I could do a marathon. I'm done. That same year after I had run the marathon, my brother-in-law decided he wanted to run a marathon. And he was going to come to my city and run it with me. So I'd already run a marathon. I didn't have anything to prove myself. And I thought, well, I'll just run with him, help him finish or run at his pace. And we had done a test run together, and he was a lot slower than I was. So I thought, oh, you know, this is going to be an awful marathon. If I'm running really slow, it's just hard to run slow when you think you can do better. So I thought, well, maybe this is the time where I could take my knitting wool running up to a more public level, to actually do it during a marathon. So that made me look back at Susie Hewer's record, where she had done it during the marathon and gotten a Guinness record. So I thought, well, I wonder if I could actually get the Guinness World Record for doing what she had done. Could I do better than that? The process of getting a Guinness World Record is really tough. It's in many ways harder than doing the thing itself. So I figured out how to knit and run, but figuring out how Guinness works and following all of their requirements, that was really tough. So it took me months and months to just get the application going, figure out what it was that I had to do, following all the parameters. But it worked out that I was able to do the Kansas City Marathon with my brother-in-law and have that be my record attempt. So I still hold the Guinness record for the longest scarf knit whilst running marathon there. Susie Hewer, when I knew I was going to potentially break her record, I wanted to make sure that I did it for the right reasons. She had originally done her Guinness record as a way to raise awareness and funds for Alzheimer's research. So when I knew I was going to attempt the record, I made sure that I was connected with the Alzheimer's Association in the U.S. and doing some fundraising for them. And whenever I had the chance with media interviews, I wanted to make sure to mention that, because it was so important that what she had done to be amazing was not about herself. It wasn't about what awesome things she could do, but it was about refocusing people on something that mattered to her and something that deserved attention and a little bit of focus for the fundraising. So I tried to do that as much as I could. So Guinness had several requirements, technical requirements for the scarf. One was the size of the needles needed to be a U.S. size 15. The number of stitches across needed to be 30 stitches, straight needles, 30 stitches, and the pattern is what's known as a garter stitch. With those requirements, technically, for the knitting, and then the marathon had to be an official licensed marathon, and you had to finish under 6 hours. So it's a balance of those things that needed to be figured out. The slower you run, the closer to that 6 hour limit, the more time you have to knit. I had my brother-in-law's running with, and a special knitting witness that could verify that I was doing real knitting, not finding some weird way around it, and I had a camera strapped to my chest, a GoPro, so I could have the whole thing videotaped without any interruption. So it was all documented. I had rigged up several different bags. So I had one fanny pack on my front that held a plastic bag with a pre-wound ball of yarn in it. And I would just feed it out of that bag into my hands. And then I had another fanny pack behind me that had the other balls of yarn that I would do. So I could, after I finished one, I could reach back and put the new one in the front bag. And as the knitting got long enough, I had to secure the scarf so it wasn't just waving around or tripping me up. So I looped it with some paracord and carabiners onto the waist pack that I had so it would be secured. And as I ran, it got so long, I ended up winding it several times around my body. It totally enveloped my my upper legs, so you couldn't even see my legs. And so by the time I ended, it wasn't going to be mistaken for a scarf that someone was just wearing. This thing was huge. It's like maybe 2 feet wide, so not a normal scarf in width. And then over 12 feet, 1 3/4 inches was the official measurement. We had two knitting experts and an official measurement expert. They laid it out on the pavement to measure it. They were careful not to stretch it. And I encouraged them to make sure they measured from the shortest dimension, not the longest dimension. And that's the size we got. And it was almost double what the previous record had been. And my time was a little bit shorter than the previous record that Susie Hewer had done. So it worked out great. It was a great success. That first record year in 2013, that same fall, I went to New York and was on the Weather Channel talking with them about knitting and running. And they asked if I was going to run the New York City Marathon. And of course, there wasn't time to get into the race then. But I did end up the next year, 2014, running the New York City Marathon. Different race, different requirements. I couldn't use knitting needles because of security concerns, but I ended up doing some finger knitting there. I invented a new way of knitting so I could do 12 stitches, and I did double knitting with that, with words and a scarf, so really intricate stuff with just my hands and no tools. The next year after that, I did another New York City Marathon with finger crochet, so again, no tools, but I made flowers off of yarn that I had wrapped around my arms and gave out the flowers as I ran with reminders about Alzheimer's. And I think that maybe that same year or the next one, I did a giant crochet doily in the Kansas City Marathon. And one of those years, I also did finger knitting half marathon. So I had several races for several years. Then it was just kind of like, okay, I'm done. This is over. I don't need to do this anymore. Marathons are hard on the body. I don't really consider a marathon to be a healthy thing because of how I end up at the end of the race, just exhausted and dehydrated. And so I wasn't really interested in doing too many more marathons. It's interesting how things live on the internet. They don't really go away. Things like this interview popping up, it's kind of funny that the same month, I'm scheduled now to go to Rome and participate in a reality TV show where they want me to knit while running on TV, a talent show. So I've been training again, you know, making sure I can easily run and easily knit at the same time. And it still works, but it's different in that the spectacle level is increasing. My personal risk of embarrassment is increasing. So it's kind of a new challenge. I don't think of myself as a performer or as a celebrity. I'm kind of a behind the scenes, do something, let someone see the work. But I believe in when there's an opportunity for something to go ahead and follow the opportunity without self-editing and saying, oh, that's not me, or I can't do that, or there's no way that fits who I am. But instead, take the opportunity to say, oh, okay, fine, I'll do a television interview, even though that horrifies me. I'll perform in public, even though I'm really shy. I'll knit while running, even though it sounds really silly and makes no sense and has no purpose. But I believe in following those opportunities or those questions and just seeing where it leads. So there are big time gaps in between some of my activities, but as they keep coming, I'll still do them. And I don't know, Susie Hewer, she's older than I am, and I think her record was at an older age than I did. So there's still, if there's some competition in me still, as you know, maybe if I can still run as old as she is and still running, she's a great role model in so many ways. So there's still some fight left in me. There's still some knitting to be done and some races to run.
8: And a great job by Faith on that piece. And what a beautiful and lovely soul. And my goodness, him simply saying, following opportunities and seeing where they lead. It's such a beautiful spirit, and it's an American spirit. Frankly, it's a human spirit, and in America, we get to do it with less obstruction and less opposition than probably anywhere else in the world. Weird is sort of normal here, and it's a good thing and celebrated across this great country, trying things that other people might think are silly or not possible. And my goodness, when he investigated this, what was fascinating is that he found out that someone else had done it. The extreme knitting redhead in England.

0: Wanted for shooting at a car on June 11th in Kansas. They say he may be the one responsible for five more shootings on Tuesday, all just miles from Arrowhead Stadium in the Show Me State, where there are several World Cup matches. One person died in these shootings. One has serious injuries. All others are expected to be fine, including an Uber driver who was shot while taking fans to the World Cup match between Argentina and Algeria. Here's one of those fans who was inside of the car.
1: A car passes by super fast, and we hear these two boom, boom noises.
0: He says he called 911 and used baby wipes to hold on the driver's gunshot wounds.
2: After the shootings, police say the suspect barricaded himself inside a house in Independence. The house was eventually set on fire, but Sanchez Munoz escaped. Russian bombs have struck an apartment building in the Ukrainian city of Kharkiv. That killed at least one person. I'm Chris DeMeo. This is Fox News.
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7: Mostly clear skies overnight and a low near 52. Sunday turns partly cloudy with an afternoon high 73. Partly cloudy Sunday night, a low near 52 again. Partly cloudy on Monday with highs still near 73. From Fox 11, your station for severe weather coverage, I'm meteorologist Audrey Lee for 1330 and 101.5 WHBL.

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12: Mostly clear skies overnight and a low near 52. Sunday turns partly cloudy with an afternoon high 73. Partly cloudy Sunday night, a low near 52 again. Partly cloudy on Monday with highs still near 73. From Fox 11, your station for severe weather coverage, I'm meteorologist Audrey Lee for 1330 and 101.5 WHBL.

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1: side. Hi, I'm Gary Domus from Domus Decor Carpet One. I have promised that Domus Decor will be the leading decorating store in Sheboygan County and is committed.

0: British Prime Minister Keir Starmer is expected to announce his resignation on Monday. Starmer is also expected to set a timetable for this departure. He's been under pressure to resign over the Peter Mandelson scandal, Labour Party election losses, and leadership challenges. Starmer's decision comes after his political rival, Manchester Mayor Andy Burnham, won a parliamentary seat. I'm Deborah Valentine. This is Fox News.
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3: Mostly clear skies overnight and a low near 52. Sunday turns partly cloudy with an afternoon high 73. Partly cloudy Sunday night, a low near 52 again. Partly cloudy on Monday with highs still near 73. From Fox 11, your station for severe weather coverage, I'm meteorologist Audrey Lee for 1330 and 101.5 WHBL.

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12: Mostly clear skies overnight and a low near 52. Sunday turns partly cloudy with an afternoon high 73. Partly cloudy Sunday night, a low near 52 again. Partly cloudy on Monday with highs still near 73. From Fox 11, your station for severe weather coverage, I'm meteorologist Audrey Lee for 1330 and 101.5 WHBL.

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2: Mostly clear skies overnight and a low near 52. Sunday turns partly cloudy with an afternoon high 73. Partly cloudy Sunday night, a low near 52 again. Partly cloudy on Monday with highs still near 73. From Fox 11, your station for severe weather coverage, I'm meteorologist Audrey Lee for 1330 and 101.5 WHBL.

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14: Mostly clear skies overnight and a low near 52. Sunday turns partly cloudy with an afternoon high 73. Partly cloudy Sunday night, a low near 52 again. Partly cloudy on Monday with highs still near 73. From Fox 11, your station for severe weather coverage, I'm meteorologist Audrey Lee for 1330 and 101.5 WHBL.

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8: Peace talks resuming. I'm Deborah Valentine, Fox News. U.S. officials in Switzerland to meet with Iranian, Pakistani, and Qatari officials today to discuss peace between the U.S. and

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11: Mostly clear skies overnight and a low near 52. Sunday turns partly cloudy with an afternoon high 73. Partly cloudy Sunday night, a low near 52 again. Partly cloudy on Monday with highs still near 73. From Fox 11, your station for severe weather coverage, I'm meteorologist Audrey Lee for 1330 and 101.5 WHBL.

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12: All set for the sit-down. I'm Chris DeMeo, Fox News. Vice President Vance arriving in Switzerland early today for planned peace talks with Iran. He joins envoy Steve Witkoff and Jared Kushner, who are already there.
13: Vice President J.D. Vance arrived in Switzerland, where he'll lead direct talks with Iran, and their goal, negotiate a long-term peace agreement that includes resolving key questions about the future of Iran's nuclear program. They only have about 60 days to reach a deal. Pakistan and Qatar are participating as mediators. The potential talks come amid growing uncertainty surrounding the Strait of Hormuz. Tehran claims it is once again closing the vital waterway. They say it's in response to renewed Israeli strikes on Iran-backed Hezbollah in southern Lebanon. Iran argues the attacks violate the memo of understanding. Israel, though, says they were

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10: Mostly clear skies overnight and a low near 52. Sunday turns partly cloudy with an afternoon high 73. Partly cloudy Sunday night, a low near 52 again. Partly cloudy on Monday with highs still near 73. From Fox 11, your station for severe weather coverage, I'm meteorologist Audrey Lee for 1330 and 1015 WHBL.

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6: Talks in Switzerland. I'm Deborah Valentine, Fox News. President Trump issuing an ultimatum for Iran as peace talks between the United States and Iran resume today in Switzerland. Fox's Chanley Painter has details.
7: President Trump is threatening to impose tolls on the Strait of Hormuz if the final peace deal with Iran isn't reached within 60 days. He says the fees would be for, quote, services rendered as the guardian angel to the Middle East. His social media post coming after Tehran claimed it closed the vital waterway because of Israel's ongoing attacks on Hezbollah in Lebanon. The IDF says those strikes were in retaliation after the Iran-backed group killed an Israeli soldier. The U.S. military disputes Iran's claims and says the strait remains open. Meantime, Vice President J.D. Vance arrived in Switzerland for direct talks with Iran. They're aimed at reaching a long-term peace agreement and resolving key questions about the future of Iran's nuclear program. The talks will start with an emergency session on Lebanon.
6: Some lawmakers on Capitol Hill are criticizing the sanctions relief and return of billions of dollars in frozen Iranian assets that are part of the proposed plan. But U.S. Ambassador to the U.N. Michael Walsh tells Fox's My View with Lara Trump the Iranians won't have access to those funds immediately.
8: I would not underestimate Scott Bessent. He is an economic ninja. And even the money that the Iranians are getting out into the market, he is blocking it through sanctions and secondary sanctions.

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2: According to Britain's Observer newspaper, British Prime Minister Keir Starmer is expected to announce his resignation on Monday. Starmer is also expected to set a timetable for his departure. He's been under pressure to resign over the Peter Mandelson scandal, Labour Party election losses, and leadership challenges. Starmer's decision comes after his political rival, Manchester Mayor Andy Burnham, won a parliamentary seat. Repairs for the newly renovated reflecting pool on the nation's mall. Fox's Jared Halpern has more from the White House.
3: National Park Service workers were using hydrogen peroxide and nanobubble technology to remove algae from the reflecting pool near the Lincoln Memorial last week. Algae left a green haze atop the water, and video shows the American flag blue-colored sealant used on the bottom of the pool chipping away in some areas. President Trump has taken a direct role in the revamp, visiting the works site and speaking often of the upgrades totaling about $14 million. At the White House, Jared Halpern, Fox News.
2: U.S. Park Police also report there have been at least 10 arrests for vandalism at the reflecting pool just this weekend alone. Plenty of people will be honoring their dads with gifts today as Father's Day spending hits a record high.
4: Father's Day didn't become a national holiday in the U.S. until 1972, but it's been celebrated since the early 20th century. It's marked on the third Sunday in June, and this year we're spending more than ever on Dad's Big Day. The National Retail Federation says Father's Day spending is expected to reach a record $27.9 billion this year, up from last year's record of $24 billion. They say consumers are expected to spend $226, up from last year's $199. The most popular gifts? Greeting cards, clothing, a special outing, and gift cards. Tanya J. Powers, Fox News.
2: I'm Deborah Valentine. This is Fox News.
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7: Mostly clear skies overnight and the low near 52. Sunday turns partly cloudy with an afternoon high 73. Partly cloudy Sunday night, a low near 52 again. Partly cloudy on Monday with highs still near 73. From Fox 11, your station for severe weather coverage, I'm meteorologist Audrey Lee for 1330 and 101.5 WHBL.

good evening or good morning, wherever you happen to be in our listening area. Happy Father's Day, too. On this, the first day of the summer, in the longest day of the year, we're live tonight for the next 4 hours. So whether you're driving across the highway in the middle of the night, staring at that long line of white lines, or maybe you're not sleeping because things are on your mind, well, you are here, and you were here for a reason. Let me set the scene a little bit in the menu for tonight. We are emanating from the Secure Bunker Studio

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12: Mostly clear skies overnight and a low near 52. Sunday turns partly cloudy with an afternoon high 73. Partly cloudy Sunday night, a low near 52 again. Partly cloudy on Monday with highs still near 73. From Fox 11, your station for severe weather coverage, I'm meteorologist Audrey Lee for 1330 and 101.5 WHBL.

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6: A threat again. I'm Paul Stevens, Fox News. President Trump is making another threat toward Iran as peace talks between the U.S. and the Middle Eastern nation continue.
7: President Trump is threatening to impose tolls on the Strait of Hormuz if the final peace deal with Iran isn't reached within 60 days. He says the fees would be for, quote, services rendered as the guardian angel to the Middle East. His social media post coming after Tehran claimed it closed the vital waterway because of Israel's ongoing attacks on Hezbollah in Lebanon. The IDF says those strikes were in retaliation after the Iran-backed group killed an Israeli soldier. The U.S. military disputes Iran's claims and says the strait remains open. Meantime, Vice President J.D. Vance arrived in Switzerland for direct talks with Iran. They're aimed at reaching a long-term peace agreement and resolving key questions about the future of Iran's nuclear program. The talks will start with an emergency session on Lebanon.
6: And that's Fox's Chandler Painter. Officials from Pakistan and Qatar are attending the talks as mediators. A manhunt ongoing for 22-year-old Oscar Sanchez Munoz, a suspect in a string of deadly shootings in Missouri.
8: The FBI says he's wanted for shooting at a car on June 11th in Kansas. They say he may be the one responsible for five more shootings on Tuesday, all just miles from Arrowhead Stadium in the Show Me State, where there are several World Cup matches. One person died in these shootings. One has serious injuries. All others are expected to be fine, including an Uber driver who was shot while taking fans to the World Cup match between Argentina and Algeria. Here's one of those fans who was inside of the car.
9: The car passes by super fast, and we hear these two boom, boom noises.
8: He says he called 911 and used baby wipes to hold on the driver's gunshot wounds.
6: And that's Fox's Madison Scarpino, the suspect considered armed and dangerous. 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
2: Partly cloudy and quiet for your Father's Day, with afternoon highs near 73. Sunday night's partly cloudy, with low temperature cool near 52. Much of the same on Monday, partly cloudy skies with a high in the low 70s. From Fox 11, your station for severe weather coverage, I'm meteorologist Audrey Lee for 1330 and 101.5 WHBL.
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4: It was a great memory. 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I really don't. It was just plain fun. And that's another thing. Stuff in this book is just fun. Yeah. You know, and again, the minor things, making memories with your children, I think that's what, at least at my age, that's what I cherish, yeah, is those memories.
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5: You know, it's possible you're just getting through the motions of life. 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
6: Great to be here.
7: Good to be here.
5: Yeah, it's always so fun. Let me just get to the point. Why do dads struggle to engage? Now, let me give dads some relief, because one of the things I experienced with Trent and Troy, when they were like less than two, I didn't know what to do with them. I wasn't great at changing the diapers. I wasn't big on feeding them with the spoon and then them spit it all up. Of course I did it. Gene was far better at that. But I remember thinking to myself, like most of us dads, when does this change? When can they throw a ball? When can they run with me outside? When can we do some kind of action? So to speak to that issue of dad engagement, and we kind of start slow, I think.
6: I think for me, I was afraid I was going to break them. I'm seriously, you know, here's this little person, and she was great with him. And I think part of it is that the whole concept of it's something new. It's a new person. And how do we, how do we relate to them? And I think for most men, it's fear. There's a fear.
5: That's interesting. Yeah.
6: And that fear translates into flight. You know, it's fight or flight. It turns into flight for a lot of guys. And when really children want their dads to be involved in their life.
5: Oh, yeah.
6: Children want that, even from the earliest age. And that's why I think this book is so important, is because it gives dads opportunity to do things, because as men, we like to participate in activities together and not just sit and talk. And this is what this is all about for the dads.
5: Okay, thank you, Jay. Let's go to the expert. Laura, you're the observer mom. Why do you think dads struggle to engage?
7: You know, I think it's the way God's created us. As women, we're more nurturing. As men, I don't know what you guys are.
5: We're going to keep you off balance as long as possible.
7: You're something, but you know, you are something. But we're more nurturing. So it's just that we're more relational in that. So we automatically, and there's something inside a woman that just, I need to take care of this person. It also applies to our husbands. I need to take care of you. And so I think for men, there's a, at least for the men I've observed, when a new baby comes into your life, there's a bit of a power struggle. You know, my wife is now taking care of this. Well, she's not taking care of me anymore.
5: We're the little boy. Exactly.
7: I want to be taken care of. So I think that starts it. But I think it's also exactly what Jay said. It's a, I don't know what to do. I just know from observing him, he was like, I don't know what to do with this child. Just tell me what to, you know, how do I change the diaper? And for women, sometimes we just, I don't know why we just know how to do that, but we do. And, you know, it just was, it,

0: like it's just a God-given innate ability that we have. And it's not that God didn't give men that, but men are more companion-oriented. Even when you talk about marriage, men want to do stuff with their wife. They don't want to, like Jay said, we don't want to sit and talk and share our feelings and all that stuff. They want to, let's go ride a bike, let's go play golf, let's go. So it's that, it's not that they don't want to be with their kids. They just, when they're little, you can't throw a ball. You can't make them run. They
1: things
0: can't
1: became
0: do that
1: much
0: yet.
1: More exciting when they could do that with me.
0: Exactly.
1: I was much more engaged.
0: And it's a lot easier then. Yeah. Now I know what to do. Now it's into my territory.
1: Yeah,
0: now
1: that's
0: I know
1: funny.
0: What to do.
1: Let me move to Laura, you. What would you say to wives who want to see their husbands get more involved? And, you know, it's kind of one of those things. And this is a natural thing for a wife to do. Honey, I think you should. And fill in the blank. How does an effective wife notice that there's maybe not the engagement level that she would like?
0: Right.
1: And then how does she spur her man on to become more the father she wants him to be?
0: Well, I can answer that a couple different ways. First of all, you're right. We try and tell you should do this, you should do that, what we need to do. And I hope that women who maybe buy this book for their husbands will realize, let him be who he is. You know, don't... I would never tell Jay to take our son to a monster truck rally because he wouldn't do that anyway. He would take our son golfing. But, you know, let them be who they are and let that come out naturally. If you were to get this book for your husband, you know, first of all, 75 amazing activities, a man's going to go, 75, where do I start? Well, you could go ahead as a wife and just put in some little post-it notes or whatever, maybe 5 or 6.
2: But this one sounds like you, honey.
0: But then just give it. Don't say anything. Here, this, I've already like tagged some for you if you want to. The other thing is we need to realize as women that our husbands are not mind readers and they don't get subtle hint and innuendo. So it's the classic, if you take a trash can out and stick it in the middle of the floor and say, the trash is full.
2: Yes, it is.
0: Exactly.
1: You're observant.
0: So instead of, could you take out the trash? And so it's the same thing when it comes to your kids. Could you help me give the kids a bath? So could you give them baths on Monday, Wednesday, Friday?
1: Well, in that context, that is helpful, and husbands should receive it that way. It's good help to know what the runway lights.
0: Right.
1: Where are they going? What are you expecting of me? I would appreciate that as much as possible.
0: But then as a wife, we also have to watch our tone of voice. That we don't become... You should know how to do this.
1: Thank you. I was going to ask you to demonstrate that to
0: him. Be nagging of, why can't you do this? You know, whatever. So I'm going to get myself in trouble.
1: Yeah. Hey, before I throw one Jay's way here, let's end with another one for you, Laura. In this book, again, this doesn't exclude moms from participation. And just speak to that relevance that we want moms involved if they can be, and dad has a plan for that, and it works out.
0: Absolutely.
1: So this isn't about just compartmentalizing fun with that.
0: Right. It's not. It's the intent was to just give men ideas for things that they can do with their kids. Mom can participate. It could be a family activity. I know for us, we've done several of them together. But also, it seems like when we as women go with, again, let him be the leader in doing the activity. Don't try and take over and say, oh, we should have done this way. We should have gone to this ice cream place instead of that ice cream place or whatever it might be. Or as a mom, a grandma, you can use the book too for the activities. It doesn't necessarily just have to be for dads, but
2: no, that's good. Because we run into a lot of grandparents who are parenting their grandkids.
1: Yeah.
2: And again, for grandparents who are looking for something to do, another great resource.
1: The good thing is you'll forget you did it and you can do it again. Hey, let's get into a couple of these just as examples so that folks listening and the YouTube watchers, they can get an idea. One, John, that you picked out as you went through the book was funny because this is for an older child, obviously.
3: Right. Well, yeah, you can start young. I mean, it's detailing your car. It's sort of like wash and detail the car.
1: I wouldn't want my 2-year-old detailing this car, but I'm just saying.
3: This is on page 76. You might have to go back and redo it, but I love the idea because it's an activity, but it also benefits me. It does cause a little extra work, however, in training, right?
2: Yeah, but you can let the 6-year-old hold the Windex and the paper towel.
3: So describe what that one is all about.
2: Well, that one is about the fact that as you do this work together, as you're cleaning this car, you're clearly spending time with your child. You're teaching your child healthy work ethic and healthy habits to keep your car clean. I mean, there's just a million things that are behind the scenes. But it's also that God cares about every detail of our life. You know, and these are the simple things we've done in this book, is to just say, this isn't rocket science. We're not talking about deep theology. But dads, don't you want your kids to know? moms, don't you want your kids to know that God cares about every detail of our life?
1: Yeah. You know what? What pops to my mind is that great proverb that says, train up a child in the way he or she should go, and when they are old, they won't depart from it. And that these are simple things that you're talking about. How to, you know, there is no thing. Cleanliness is next to godliness in the Bible, but order, you know, doing order from chaos is
2: and
1: certainly
2: being a
1: scriptural.
2: Good steward of what we've been given.
1: Yeah. You know? So those concepts I'm getting at, that's the point you're making.
2: I think so. And I think this is cliche, but more is caught than taught.
1: Yeah,
2: you know, you're going to demonstrate, you're going to model this behavior for your children.
1: What was another one that you enjoyed with your kids as they were growing up?
2: I was telling Laura, we went on vacation. Our son was six. Laura was pregnant with our daughter, and my parents were there. A couple other relatives were there, and we had this giant water balloon fight. And my six-year-old could not believe that we were going to have this water balloon fight. And, I mean, he was just giddy. And, of course, you know.
1: You nailed him, right?
2: No, he was on my team. We nailed Grandma.
1: Okay. Oh, geez. Poor Grandma. That's terrible. Don't write or call us. Send your
2: it
1: notes
2: water,
1: to Jenny.
2: You know? Well, what he didn't realize was that we were at a rental house, you know, for the vacation. And we had to pick up all the balloons when we were done, you know. Yeah. But it was a great memory. I don't remember the spiritual significance of that one. I really don't. It was just plain fun. And that's another thing. Stuff in this book is just fun, you know. And again, the minor things, making memories with your children, I think that's what, at least at my age, that's what I cherish is those memories.
1: Well, and you know, now that my boys are 24 and 22, I think they have forgotten it, right? And they'll come back to something when they were a single digit young man, 6 and 8, let's say. They say, Dad, you remember when we did? I'm going, no, I don't.
2: Right.
1: But it stuck with them.
2: That's right.
1: They do remember those moments. And I think our brain chemistry kind of fires that way. God created us that way. When something exciting happens or fun like that, it sears into our brain and our memory. Speaking of that, Laura, I wanted to ask you about the benefits of dads engaging and playing with their kids. You did a little bit of research on the benefits of that. What are they?
0: You know, I think the benefits of a dad playing in a culture where men, not of their own accord, have taken a back seat, have taken a beating, have taken a, you know, we're not as important. I think when a dad is engaged with a son or a daughter, there's a relationship that's built that is not acknowledged by our culture. One of the things he would do with our daughter was he would take her on dad-daughter dates. You know, sometimes it was a dress-up date. The big thing right now is these daddy-daughter dances, you know, where they all get dressed up. But you're teaching your daughter how she should expect to be treated by a man.
1: Right.
0: You know, and that he would take her and they would go. Sometimes it was just ice cream, but it was just the two of them. And then obviously he would do stuff with our son as well. And I think for a child, when someone starts talking to you about God the Father, God is our Father. If you don't have a father model in your brain, you can't understand that. And so when a man takes a role in the life of his child, they are more able to see when someone says God the Father to go, oh, like my dad. So he's going to be like a dad. And that feels a little more personal, feels a little more. So I think one of the benefits is that you exemplify God the Father when you are a dad getting involved in the life of your child.
1: You're modeling that.
0: Yes.
1: No, that's so true. Or you're damaging that.
0: Right. Either you know? Way. Yes.
1: It's a good reminder for all of us as parents to make sure that you're thinking of that long game. You know, when you face the Lord, can you say to the Lord, I did the best job possible to parent and to steward that child you gave me or those children you gave me. Right. What a great place to start to keep your day-by-day attitude in check so that you're doing the best you can. Doesn't mean you're going to lose it. You may, and you got to go back in and then apologize.
0: Right.
1: But it's probably one of the things that grieves my heart the most when we get communication here at Focus about a seriously damaged person because their parents who claim to be Christian did not live up to it. And these children tend to go far away from the Lord because of that. Think of that.
0: Right.
1: And we need to make sure we're doing all we can. So in this way, you're doing those things. So try to live a life that is in alignment with the scripture, knowing that we're not perfect. Tell your kids you're not perfect.
0: Right.
1: It's a good thing.
0: Exactly.
2: And whether we believe it or not, our kids are watching us like hawks.
1: More than anybody in our lives, maybe outside of our wives.
2: Right.
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1: Some moms can get discouraged because they have to deal with those hard or boring parts of parenting. I mean, moms particularly. I was thinking Jane, she did biochemistry. You know, she could have been a veterinarian. That was her goal. But she chose to, let's have children, and that's what I'm going to pour my life into. And she did it very willingly and wanted to. And my boys were the beneficiaries of having a great mom. Speak to that. Kind of thing where how you as a mom are saying, okay, this is the decision I'm going to make. This is the call I have. This is what I'm going to do.
0: Yes, I felt I knew from a very early age I was called. I was going to be a mom. I loved kids. I worked at the church nursery as a pre-adolescent. I was, give me the nursery work. I want to be in there. I loved kids. And so I knew that wasn't a difficult decision for me. I knew I'd been called to ministry, that we were going to work together in ministry, but I knew working in ministry was a way I could be flexible with our life. I could be flexible with being home with the kids. But I know some moms deal with, well, how come I have to be the bad parent and he gets to be the fun parent?
1: Yeah. Did you ever say that to Jay?
2: No.
0: No, because ours was opposite.
3: You were the fun one.
2: I grew up in a home. My father was a minister who was in the military.
1: Oh, good.
2: So I was
1: left,
2: the,
1: right, left,
2: yes,
1: right.
2: Exactly. So I was the bad guy in our home.
0: And when you traveled, you were speaking. He was traveling and speaking before we were doing that together. And so whenever he was gone for the weekend, the kids and I had a party. I mean, that was just, we hid out at McDonald's. We played games.
2: Pizza.
0: We didn't do anything.
2: I'd come home, the house was a mess. But
0: we
2: no,
0: still had those conversations. We still had those conversations right. Of how come I have to be the stern parent and you get to be the fun parent. And I had to realize that, you know, that really is not fair. I need to be on a team with him and we have to come at this as a united front. Mm. And that was just when our kids would say, can I go spend the night at Daniel's house? Our son would say, can I go spend the night at Daniel's house? I would say, we have to wait and Dad and I talk about it. Mm-hmm. We have to present that reunited front.
3: And Jay, and one of the ideas is to kind of stretch outside of your comfort zone. So what's the importance of that? Why should my kids see me maybe failing? Because like I just hear failure when I stretch outside of my comfort zone.
2: Yes.
3: Let's try a new activity. It'll be dangerous. It might go south, but let's try it. I'm not wired that way.
2: Right.
3: A lot of guys aren't going to go there.
1: Ego.
3: Why should we?
1: No, that's good.
3: Well, there is a pride issue.
2: I will tell you that we've got a rock climbing wall at our college. And I am short in stature. I am stocky. I'm thick. Climbing rocks is not something that I was designed to do, but our son wanted to do it. And so I said, I'll give it a try. And of course he just scampered right up the wall at, you know, 8 or 9 years old, had no fear. And, I got about halfway up and then I was done. I just couldn't, but I tried. And I think for another great lesson for your kids is that you gave it a try. You put some effort into it. He knew that that was not my comfort zone, but that was something he wanted to do. So I'll give it a try.
1: Yeah.
2: Thank goodness he never wanted to do it again.
1: Yeah. No, I had a similar experience with Troy, my younger son. We went to something that Focus does from time to time, Adventures in Fatherhood. So these are dads and their 12 to 18-year-old children, either a son or a daughter. And I took Troy, I took him a year too early, but, you know, because it was a Focus event, I could sneak him in. But we're up on the prowl in the Sierra Madres in California. And this thing's like a 200-foot drop, and we're roped in, and he's trying to come over this rock face. He slams into the rock in front of him, and he starts crying. And I'm holding my weight. I'm a big guy like you, right? And I'm going, Troy, man, we got to get down. I know you're afraid. Just work your way down when you can. I've got to go. And then I was gone. And I get to the bottom. I'm waiting for him. So my face, seeing him in tears, I felt horrible. And then he lands, and he looks at me and goes, Dad, that was so much fun. We got to do that again. And I was like, oh my, what a man we have become in 200 feet. And that's your point.
2: Yep.
1: And that the other thing is three of the six dads in our little pod had to bail out because of height. Hmm. And that night we're doing a devotion around the campfire. And to hear their 10, 11, 12-year-olds go, Dad, why were you afraid? They have never seen their father afraid. And they had to say something in the middle of this devotional to say, you know, I don't like heights, or however they wanted to express that. But I think the kids were, again, amazed, because I think so often kids look at their fathers as perfect or flawless, mm-hmm. or they're big and they're, you know, they're my dad and they can do anything, right? That's what we think at that age.
2: I was more out of my comfort zone with our daughter doing things with her. You know what I'm saying? Because, Dad, let's go do sidewalk chalk. Well, first of all, I'm not artistic. Second of all, I don't like stuff on my finger. I mean, you know, it's all this stuff. I'm thinking, I don't want to do that, but that's what she wanted to do. Mm-hmm. And so, you know, sometimes it's scary. Sometimes it's just inconvenient. But when you step outside of your comfort zone, your kids notice.
1: How do you encourage, Jay, dads to set that example for kids on practically following God and serving others? These are all little, like you said, life lessons, but they should have an aim.
2: Again, I think as a dad, it's best done through activity.
1: Yeah.
2: You know, and
1: shoulder to shoulder.
2: Exactly.
1: Yeah.
2: One of the things that we did, and our kids will remember it to this day and they talk about it, is we had a woman in our neighborhood who was recently widowed, and it was fall in Michigan, and that means there are leaves everywhere. And our small group said, let's get all of our family, you know, you bring all your kids, we'll bring all our kids, and we'll do Mrs. Philippon's yard in an hour or so. And Mrs. Philippon was flabbergasted. She couldn't believe someone would do this for her. And, you know, we had an opportunity that evening to talk about it, what it meant to the children. You know, what did you learn today? That we really need to serve other people. And that when you do serve other people, you bless them. And, I mean, our kids were maybe 13 and 6 at the time. It sounded like they were older, but they really learned that because we went out and we did service together.
1: Yeah.
2: And churches offer stuff like this all the time that you can do with your kids.
1: Yeah.
2: So take advantage of that.
1: Laura, you jumped in on that one, right?
0: Oh, yeah. Raking? Sure. I brought the lemonade. No, we did. It was a fun day, and it's fall in Michigan, so the kids were playing in the leaves, and then they'd have to rake them back up. But I was going to say, it's about the failure. I think it's good to let your kids see you fail. Good to let your kids see that you have fears. And also letting them know that fear's not a bad thing.
1: Yeah.
0: But what I'm afraid of might be different than what you're afraid of. You know, I'm afraid of bridges over water, and my kids used to think that was hilarious. Why? I said, because I'm afraid the car is going to go off the edge of the bridge. That just, it was something that I'd been afraid of since I was young. And the kids are like, okay, I can understand that. You know, I don't necessarily understand it, but I'm going to let you be afraid, Mom. I'm not going to make fun of you. But allowing kids to realize that what you're afraid of isn't maybe necessarily what I'm afraid of, but we all have fear.
1: Yeah.
0: And what we do with it makes a difference.
2: I think the overarching idea here is to let your kids see you have emotions.
0: Mm-hmm.
1: It's a good thing.
2: Yeah, it's a good thing.
1: Dads struggle with that.
2: I know, and I don't understand why, because maybe I'm, you know, different, but, you know, I wanted my kids to see when I was sad. I wanted them to see when I was angry, but to be angry and not explode, you know, this really is not something I'm happy about, but I'm not going to explode over it. Or, you know, to let them see you cry. If you know, and not that it's a big, you're going to bawl your eyes out, but if, have that tear run down your cheek.
1: Yeah.
2: They're going to realize you're human and that you express emotions and it's safe for them to express emotions.
1: It's a good thing. Right at the end here, you did have an activity or two in the area of teaching your children to be intentional about prayer. So let's connect that right at the end here. That, to me, is probably the most important lesson you could ever share with your child, is how to take your needs and pains to the Lord.
2: We no longer live in a neighborhood. We live in a around a block kind of neighborhood. But we lived in town, had a block, and one of the things that we encourage dads to do is to take your children around the block. And as you go around the block, say, hey, there's the Smiths. That's the family that right now they just lost their grandfather. Can we pray for them? Just as we're walking.
1: Oh, interesting.
2: And,
1: yeah.
2: And okay, here's your best buddy. Why don't we pray for him that he has a good day today? And as you go around the block, you know, at least in our small town, you know everybody. And so take some intentional time to just pray. And again, men fear this. It doesn't have to be some big elaborate prayer. Just, God, little Jimmy, he's Tori's best friend. Would you give him a good day today? Boom. The Lord hears that. And the kids hear you talking to God like he's approachable.
1: Right.
2: And that's huge.
1: That's so good. Well, what a good place to end. And again, you got 75 amazing activities for dads and kids. 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
1: Jan, Laura, it's so good to have you. Thanks for coming.
2: Hey, it's our pleasure.
0: Our pleasure.
1: Yeah. 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
11: Partly cloudy and quiet for your Father's Day, with afternoon highs near 73. Sunday night's partly cloudy, with low temperature cool near 52. Much of the same on Monday, partly cloudy skies with a high in the low 70s. From Fox 11, your station for severe weather coverage, I'm meteorologist Audrey Lee for 1330 and 101.5 WHBL.
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13: Enjoying life and marriage, according to Ecclesiastes 9:9, is a decision. It's not an outcome. It's something you choose, not something you wait for. 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
3: Well, Ted Cunningham is our guest today on Focus on the Family with Jim Daly, and he'll share encouragement for every marriage at every stage. Thanks for joining us. I'm John Fuller.
1: John, I always enjoy hearing Ted speak about marriage because he combines biblical principles with great stories of his own family and some humor as well. He is so fun to listen to. You're going to hear it. And today's message was given at Liberty University, and he's encouraging the young people there to consider getting married sooner rather than later, which I think is great advice. And he has some wonderful marriage principles to share with all of us, principles that will apply to your marriage and mine too.
3: Yeah, and I always appreciate hearing from Ted, so let's go ahead and listen now. Ted Cunningham speaking on Valentine's Day, appropriately enough, on Focus on the Family with Jim Daly.
13: So, hey, you never know. I met my wife on a blind date at Liberty University in 1995. The night I met her, I said to my buddy Austin DeLoach, I'm going to marry this woman. And he looked at me and said, you can't decide that. I go, I just did. And I'll never forget walking into the kitchen of her 6'2", full-blooded Norwegian father. He's pretty much a Viking. You got to see this guy. Very intimidating. I said, I'd like permission to marry your daughter, to which he responded in his thick Norwegian accent, Yo betcha. I said, but only under one condition. I had just graduated. Amy had 1 year left. I wanted to break all the rules. I wanted to get married between her junior and senior year. So I said, may I have permission to marry her now? And if you let me marry her now, I will pay for her senior year of college. To which he said, you betcha. And young guys will always ask me at events and at churches, bro, how did you get married at 22 and 21 and afford to pay for a senior year of college? I said it was this thing called a job. I had more than one. And I love it when they say, I can't afford to get married young. I'm like, bro, I would believe that if you weren't holding a venti caramel macchiato in your right hand and an iPhone in your left. You need to start thinking Folgers and flip phones, bro. You cannot start marriage with a wife and unlimited data. You really got to think this through. But you can afford to get married young. I'm convinced of it. You haven't started marriage right until you get your parents' hand-me-down mattress. I'm just saying. The dip already built in. You get, that's a good way to start marriage. Don't go to Ethan Allen. Don't go to Ethan Allen. Go to Home Depot, buy 1x12s and cinder blocks, and that's how you have shelving. There's a lot of ways to get marriage started right. And I'm encouraging young people to get married. My son and I, we love watching YouTube clips together. His favorite YouTube clip is the German Coast Guard. If you get time, check that out sometime today. Guy's being trained day one on the German Coast Guard, and a mayday comes in. Mayday, mayday, we are sinking, we are sinking. Hello? This is the German Coast Guard. Mayday, mayday, we are sinking, we are sinking. What are you sinking about? My son thinks that's the funniest clip he's ever seen, falls over in laughter. A few weeks later, we're driving down the road, and I start singing a hymn from my childhood that goes like this. I was sinking deep in sin, far from the peaceful shore. And from the back seat, I heard, hey, what were you sinking about? And I looked at my wife, and I said, they see everything we do, they hear everything we say, they forget nothing, and then they repeat. And so I want, my desire, 22 years into marriage, is to have a marriage worth repeating. In the Song of Solomon, you see the daughters of Jerusalem, and they say this about the young budding love of Solomon and the Shulamite woman. We rejoice and delight in you. We will praise your love more than wine. My desire is to praise the love of young people, to rejoice and delight in what God is doing in young, budding love. I have that passion, and I have it for my children. I don't want them to be afraid of marriage. I want to model it well for them. And so I tell Amy all the time, we are our children's backup singers. We say this in our country music little town called Branson, Missouri, all the time. Every marriage is a duet in need of great backup singers. And we desire to start by being great backup singers to our children. I want them to get married one day. I want them to get married early. I tell them all the time, you don't have to wait to get married. You can get married and grow up together. I used to sit where you're sitting. Every Wednesday, Dr. Falwell would speak at convocation. And he constantly told us, don't leave this campus without a wife. He was always being a great backup singer. And I'm grateful he did, because I met Amy on this campus, and now we're raising two children that we desire to model marriage well for. But some of you have maybe not had the great models. For Amy and I, we decided years ago, we want a marriage that's going to be fun. Because some of you maybe have heard this message in church growing up, and it goes something like this. God gives you a spouse to beat you down and to suck the life out of you, so you can be more like Jesus. And I want to take you to Ecclesiastes this morning briefly. I love the book of Ecclesiastes. It's dark, it's pessimistic, very much fits my personality. If you need a good winter read, go to Ecclesiastes. Chapter 1, life is hard. Chapter 12, then you die. These are the bookends of Ecclesiastes. And in the middle of this book, you get Ecclesiastes chapter 9, verses 7 through 9. And it says this. Go, eat your food with gladness, and drink your sparkling cider with a joyful heart. I clean that up for the Liberty Way. Let's stay focused this morning. Drink your wine with a joyful heart, for now God favors what you do. Always be clothed in white, and always anoint your head with oil. It's speaking there of joy and festivity. And then in verse 9 of chapter 9, it says, endure life with your wife all your miserable days. It doesn't say that. I just misquoted. Here's what it says. Enjoy life with your wife, whom you love, all your meaningless days, for this is your lot in life and in your toilsome labor under the sun. Meaning you don't have to choose between life and a wife. You can have both at the same time. I meet young guys all the time that tell me, I can't get married. I don't want to get married. Or I meet guys that have gotten married and they say, you know, I got married young, but I had big dreams and plans and goals for the future. But when I got married, that all changed. God doesn't give you a spouse to beat you down and suck the life out of you. He doesn't give you a spouse to be the grind of life. He gives you a spouse to go through the grind of life with. And for some of you, marriage is not on your radar right now, but according to research, you got about a 90% shot of walking down the aisle one day. And I just want to encourage you. I just want to encourage you this morning. When it comes to love, it doesn't matter how you meet. When it comes to enjoying life and marriage, according to Ecclesiastes, it doesn't matter how you meet. It's what you do after you meet. I tell people all the time, I don't care how you meet. eHarmony.com, Match.com, FarmersOnly.com, Ancestry.com. I don't care how you meet. The Bachelor, how you meet doesn't matter. It's what you do after you meet. And here's the bottom line. Enjoying life and marriage, according to Ecclesiastes 9:9, is a decision. It's not an outcome. It's something you decide. It's something you choose, not something you wait for. Not waiting for a certain season in life. You make the decision. Let's enjoy life together. And be honest with you, the first 7 years of marriage, Amy and I, we did not enjoy it. We got to the point, we were in love and we were committed, and we removed the D word, the divorce word, from our marriage. But man, we had the struggles early in marriage, as many young couples do. Until about 7 years in, we made the decision that we were going to enjoy life together. And my wife, Amy, is way better at this than I am. She said, you know what? We're going to have fun with everything. Anything irritating, frustrating, annoying, pet peeves, we're just going to choose to find a way to enjoy life together. And she said, I'm going to let you pick the first topic, the issue that we may have, and I'm going to show you how we can have fun with everything. So this is what I told her. This is where I started. It's where I was at the time. I said, babe, there's not a lot of adventure for men in the world anymore. So would you please let me find my own parking space? I want to do it all by myself. I want to provide this for my family. And she said, all right, game on. And I pull past her third space from the door spot she picks out. I drive 20 spaces down. And the first few years of marriage, she just looked at me with those eyes that said, you stubborn, stubborn man. Just take the help. Receive the help. And I'm, nope, I got it. We are going to walk, right? I was passionate about this. Now, all these years later, every time we pull into a parking lot, I find the spot still. And my wife does this, and I love it. She leans over, and she starts massaging my bicep. And she'll say, you did this all by yourself. I'm so proud of you. You know what I caught her doing a couple years ago? She knows those Andy's candies at the end of an Olive Garden meal are like crack to me. I love Andy's candies. I can't get enough of the Andy candies. She bought a bag of them. She keeps them in her purse now for when I do something good. Ladies, on your date tonight, take a little bag of treats, okay? Because it was in a parking lot that she handed me my first one, and I ripped that thing out of her hand. I'm opening it up, and I realize, huh, my wife just gave me a treat. She is rewarding my good behavior. I am a dog. I was all right with it. You got to be good with it, and you got to go with it. Having fun. I just started studying comedy about the last year and a half. And comedy is very simple. It's premise, punchline, premise, punchline, premise, punchline. My favorite thing is the callback. The callback is where you bring a punchline from earlier in the set and you bring it off of a different premise 10, 15, 20 minutes later. As I studied that, I go, why don't we do that as couples? Why don't we turn every conflict, like a parking lot situation, into a callback and have fun with it instead of always being irritated with each other, instead of always choose to have fun? Because enjoying life and marriage is about having fun. It's about choosing to have fun. It flows from the same place, your character, the commitment flows from. So here's how I do it now. Now, some of you are going to find this early in marriage or in your dating right now. My wife would ask me questions when we were first married, thinking I had the answers to everything she asked me. And I'd be like, why do you think I know that? We'd drive through a construction zone, and she'd be like, hey, babe, yeah, what are they doing right here? I wasn't involved in any of the meetings on this project. I have absolutely no idea what's going on here. And I used to drive down the road going, why does she think I know these? And she, you know why? She's wanting to connect with me. She's not looking for information. Guys, we make this mistake a lot. We think when she's asking questions that she needs answers. No, she needs connection. She needs us just to listen and to talk. So watch. Now here's how I've turned that into a callback. When we drive through a construction zone to have fun, she'll say, hey, babe, what are they doing right here? I turn into the construction foreman. I told him, rip it up, boys. We're going 12 lanes, not 6. You got to have fun with it. Roll down the window. Talk to the construction workers as you go by like you're the foreman.
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13: 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And he sees a couple twirling around on the screen. And he thinks to himself, boy, I'd like to have that right now, but I can never have that because we never took a test. We'll never have that. And I always tell the guys in our church, stop looking for greener grass. Where there's greener grass, there is a septic leak. Stay home and water your own lawn. For a good time, call home. But he sees, you know, if I want to have fun again in life, if I want to enjoy life again, I need to find someone new. No. Here's the bottom line. You will never find compatibility. You'll never discover it. There's not an algorithm in the world that can put you with someone compatible. Compatibility is something you choose. It's something you create. It's a decision that you make. Now, my wife and I, we come from two very different backgrounds. I grew up independent, fundamental, premillennial, King James Version only Baptist. I have what's known as a guilt-prone nature. She grew up Assembly of God, set free in Jesus, right? So she, I see all signs on the road as laws to be followed. You break one, you go to jail, God stops loving you. That's how I view signs. She sees all signs on the road as suggestions for other people. Very different. I grew up in a home that taught savings was money you put away for a rainy day. She grew up seeing savings as the difference between the actual price and the sale price. She has two love languages. If you know what a love language is, it's the way we give and receive love. She has two love languages, acts of service and quality time, which means I serve her for long periods of time. That's how I show Amy Cunningham love. We make the choice to enjoy life together. We're watching movies. We love watching movies. For Amy, watching a movie means surfing Pinterest and reading a magazine, which puts all of the burden of watching the movie on me. Something will happen and she'll be like, oh, what just happened? Oh, this wears me out. I have to pause the movie and say, hey, there was an explosion on the space station. A big piece of metal broke off and hit the space shuttle. Now they're stuck in outer space. She goes, oh, what are they going to do? Again, this is that question needing information. I'm not an astronaut. I have absolutely no idea. But I bet if we watch the rest of the movie together, we'll know how to fix the space shuttle the next time we need that information. Choosing to have fun together. It's another great passage. Genesis 2:24 says, for this reason, a man will leave his father and mother and be united to his wife, and the two become one flesh. The first half of that verse is a parenting verse. That you should leave home. You're already starting on that journey, but you should leave home. It's not God's plan for your life to be in your parents' basement at 35 with Star Wars bed sheets on your bed. That's not his plan. He wants you to leave and to separate. And it's a good thing. My kids, 12 and 14, soon to be 13 and 15, I share this verse with them all the time. And you can ask my son at 12, what's your dad's definition of maturity according to Genesis 2:24? And Carson will go, I will not be with mom and dad forever, so plan accordingly. That's right. You're eventually going to go. And I tell my kids all the time, we love you. You're a welcomed addition to this home. But I want you to know we got big plans, your mom and I, after you leave. And he'll say, well, what are you going to do? Well, first of all, we're going to Disney World. That's where we're going to kick this whole thing off. But your mom and I, we're preparing you. We want you to leave. And when my daughter was 5 years old, she was kind of taking over the house. And I sat her down. I said, Corinne May, there's only one queen in this house, and you ain't her. She looked at me with those eyes that said, we'll see. Big talker. The next day she tells my wife, there's room enough in this house for two queens. And I said, Corinne May Cunningham, one day I'm going to stand at the back of a church with you, looking down the aisle at some pervert. No, I didn't say that. I didn't say that to my daughter. I would never say that to my daughter. I said, I'm going to stand at the back of a church with you. I'm not walking you down the aisle until I know he loves you as much as me. Because here's the thing, you are not my queen, but you're my princess. And one day, I'm gonna walk you down the aisle to give you a way to become another man's queen. I said, and that's Genesis 2:24. For this reason, a man leaves his father and mother, is united to his wife, and the two become one flesh. The bond, according to that passage, the bond between a husband and a wife is to be stronger than the bond between a parent and a child. And I said, Corinne, I want to show you to the best of my ability every day how a queen should be treated. That's my goal. So you know what to look for. Because I love it when a mom comes up to me at a wedding and says, I don't feel like I'm losing a son today. I feel like I'm gaining a daughter. I say the same thing every time. Nope, you're losing a son. And it's time for you to back away so these two can become one. Because we're watching Genesis 2:24 take place. A husband and wife, two becoming one. I want to rejoice and delight and praise your young love today. I want to tell you, you got this. You can do this. And the culture is telling you, no, you can't. You're too young. And I challenge the unnecessary delay of marriage, but that doesn't mean that I encourage the rushing of marriage. But I'm just saying, you can get married and grow up together. You can pursue marriage and you can enjoy life together if you make that decision. Include it in your vows. Include it in your vows, because I meet couples all the time that are walking away. I'll never forget on the East Coast years ago, a lady came up to me after a session I did called From Anger to Intimacy. She was shaking. She was so mad. And she walked right up to me and she said, Pastor. I was like, whoa, all right. Yeah. She said, I need to say something to you. It's like, wow. I said, what's that? She said, my husband left me. Do you know why he left me? I said, I'm getting a little picture of it, but it's just a real small little picture of it. She said, he left me because he couldn't handle being married to a successful woman. I went, oh boy, here's a key relationship truth. The issue is rarely ever the issue. Don't sabotage your relationship over issues. Get below the surface of the issue. And I am here, I can say with confidence, not even knowing this woman, her success did not cause her divorce. There was something else going on. I said, ma'am, can I pastor you for 5 minutes? I took her silence as consent. I noticed it from across the room. She said, what's that? I said, the ginormous chip on your shoulder. I don't know who said what. I don't know how long it's been there. But I got great news for you today. She goes, what's that? I said, you're 100% responsible for it. You can choose today what you're going to do with it. You can stay angry and sabotage your next relationship, or you can choose to resolve it. You can do something with it. I taught her two things that day about anger that a mentor shared with me 17, 18 years ago. And it's simply this. Unresolved anger is like drinking poison, expecting the other person to get sick. I said, ma'am, and I say this comes from the heart of a pastor who loves you. You're drinking this poison by the gallons a day. I said, and the second thing about anger that I've learned is you never bury anger dead. You always bury it alive. And it will resurface in another relationship if you don't deal with it, if you don't do something with it. And she was standing there next to her son. And I said, if you're not careful, it'll come out on him. I want to encourage you to resolve this anger. I want to encourage you to do the same thing. For some of you, maybe you're realizing, like, why can't I keep a relationship? Why am I sabotaging every relationship that I'm in? Above all else, guard your heart, for it is the wellspring of life. What do you need to resolve? I view anger like a pet. We just carry it around with us everywhere we go. Some of you can handle anger like a carnival goldfish. You got it for a couple of days and then it's gone, right? You don't have it after that. Others carry it around like a guinea pig. I remember my daughter wanted a guinea pig. We went into the pet store and my daughter's looking in the cage, excited to get the guinea pig. I call the sales associate to the side. I said, yeah, ma'am, can you tell me how long is this thing going to live? And with enthusiasm, she said, 5 to 7 years. I was like, I was thinking something more like in the 2 to 3 year range. What do you got in the 2 to 3 year range? This smug sales associate looks at me and she says, sir, maybe you're not ready for the responsibility of a pet. I said, I don't want the dang thing. I'm trying to teach my daughter without so much commitment, but that to me is always a picture when I see someone carrying around unresolved anger. She's holding this thing, carrying it around, and every day with their thoughts toward that other person, and in her case, her ex-husband, who she thinks left him because of her success. She's just feeding this guinea pig. But you know, I meet a lot of folks in church ministry that they don't even have a guinea pig. They got a parrot. I don't know if you know this about parrots, but they outlive their owners. Can you imagine? I mean, going to the lawyer's office after someone dies, and yeah, you get the house, you know, you get the accounts, and you get the bird. But that was this lady, and I told her, you know what needs to happen to the bird? You need to take the bird down off your shoulder. Get rid of it.
20: Get rid of it. Resolve your anger, choosing to enjoy life and marriage. It's a decision that you need to make early. It's a decision that you need to work through. I want to encourage you, don't be afraid of marriage. Hebrews 13:4 says, marriage should be honored by all and the marriage bed kept pure. It simply is saying, whether you're young or old, married or single, we're all called to esteem marriage as highly valuable. And that is my prayer for you. Thank you, Liberty University, for having me today.
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1: John, it's so important to remember that we get out of our marriage relationship what we put into it, and that we can choose to pursue joy with our spouse. 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
22: Talks in Switzerland. I'm Ted Lindner, Fox News. Vice President J.D. Vance in Switzerland for those peace talks with Iran. Fox's Trey Yingst has got the latest for us this morning.
23: High-level diplomatic talks are set to take place today in Switzerland, aimed at solidifying the memorandum of understanding and entering into the next phase of negotiations. Vice President J.D. Vance is joined by special envoys Witkoff and Kushner to move these talks forward. On the American side, Iran's parliament speaker, Mohammad Khalibaf, and the country's foreign Minister Abbas Argachi will represent the Iranian side. The issue of Lebanon remains a major sticking point. Five Israeli soldiers were killed by Hezbollah in the course of 48 hours over the weekend. The Israelis responded with heavy airstrikes across southern Lebanon. Now, in response, the Iranians claim they are closing the Strait of Hormuz.
22: The U.S. military disputing Iran's claims, saying that the strait remains open. Meanwhile, President Trump threatening to impose tolls on the Strait of Hormuz if a deal is not made. New video released in the fatal stabbing of Texas teen Austin Metcalf. Earlier this month, Carmelo Anthony was sentenced to 35 years in prison. Fox's Sarah Allegre has more details for us.
24: We had strict media guidelines inside the courtroom when covering this case, but now that it's all over, this evidence out in the open, we not only have that video, but we're also hearing the 911 calls made shortly after that attack. I mean, it takes you right back to those chaotic first moments. You could hear the confusion and the urgency as students and staff just rushed in to help. The released video also shows some grainy surveillance video from the day of that deadly confrontation. The video appears to show a brief confrontation lasting seconds before Anthony running away from the area, moving through the bleachers and out onto the track.
22: Anthony will potentially be eligible for parole after half of his 35-year sentence is served. He was assigned a new attorney to appeal his murder conviction. 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

0: by a being. Thick black smoke blanketed the area as flames soared just feet away from the crystal clear waters along the Caribbean coast. Crews even using drones equipped with water hoses to try to put out that massive fire. While the exact cause of the fire is under review, officials in the Dominican Republic say strong winds are partly responsible. But they also say the fire moved so quickly because many of the roofs at this particular resort were made with a dry palm leaf material called canna.
1: Local media reports the one fatal victim was an Italian tourist. Many of those evacuated placed in nearby hotels. A man accused of running a $1.2 billion Medicaid fraud conspiracy arrested in the Philippines and brought back to the U.S. Federal Trade Commission Chairman Andrew Ferguson on Fox's Saturday in America, accusing the Biden administration of letting the man get away.
2: They found plenty of time to arrest people playing outside of abortion clinics, but instead they let this guy run away with all of his money outside of the country. We got him in just a couple months thanks to the hard work of Kash Patel and the vice president's task force, and that's why this matters.
1: This comes amid a government crackdown on fraud, which has also uncovered a federal employee who stole millions from COVID relief programs. More World Cup action yesterday with the Netherlands routing Sweden 5-1. Germany scoring a late winner to beat Ivory Coast 2-1. Ecuador and Curacao battling to a scoreless draw. Japan shutting out Tunisia 4-0. Four more matches are set for today. Watch all the action on Fox, FS1, and the Fox One app. I'm Ted Lindner. 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
4: Partly cloudy and quiet for your Father's Day, with afternoon highs near 73. Sunday night's partly cloudy, with low temperature cool near 52. Much of the same on Monday, partly cloudy skies with a high in the low 70s. From Fox 11, your station for severe weather coverage, I'm meteorologist Audrey Lee for 1330 and 101.5 WHBL.
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6: We were interested in how people could squeeze the most happiness out of their money. I think you can buy happiness if people spend it right.
5: Then, it's a startling statistic and a grim one. The suicide rate among middle-aged whites has increased dramatically. What's behind the numbers? We'll have the story.
7: Having connections, asking for help, being able to accept help when someone else offers it. All of those things are really powerful.
5: Those two interviews, and much more, are coming your way on this week's edition of InfoTrack. Stick around. Our show begins right after this.
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2: How do you decide how to spend your money? One expert says if you think money doesn't buy happiness, then you're just not spending it right. With the intriguing story, here's InfoTrack's Roy Mackey. Roy?
3: Thanks, Chris. Our guest is Dr. Elizabeth Dunn. She's a behavioral scientist, associate professor of psychology at the University of British Columbia, and the co-author of a book called Happy Money, The Science of Smarter Spending. So tell us a bit about your research. You examine how people make choices in spending their money.
4: Right. We were interested in how people could squeeze the most happiness out of their money. So in some of our research, we actually give people money and tell them how to spend it. And we look at what kinds of spending choices end up making them the happiest.
3: So you believe money can buy happiness?
4: I think it can buy happiness if people spend it right.
3: And I understand that there is an income level that once you reach that, making more money won't necessarily increase your happiness.
4: Well, it remains controversial, but there is some research suggesting that once people in the United States are making about $75,000 a year, additional income really doesn't have much of an impact at all on their day-to-day feelings of happiness.
3: Why do you think that is?
4: Well, I think part of the reason is that people don't necessarily spend their money right. When we get more money, we invest it in things like bigger homes, faster cars, things that don't necessarily provide us with much in the way of happiness.
3: Now, in your book, you write about five principles that can help people get more happiness out of the money that they spend. Let's just briefly touch on some of those. The first one is you should buy experiences.
4: Right. So the idea here is that people get more happiness from buying experiences like trips, concerts, special meals, than from buying material things like couches and flat screen TVs.
3: So probably a vacation is a wise investment then.
4: A vacation is a great investment.
3: Your second principle is make it a treat.
4: Right. You know, it seems like life would be perfect if we could just have everything we love all the time, unfettered access to all the best things in life. But actually, having our favorite things less often can enhance our ability to enjoy them. For me, I used to get myself a latte every day. At first, especially when I was a graduate student and it represented a significant portion of my income, the latte was really a treat, something that gave me a little shot of pleasure every day. But soon it just became part of my daily habit. And I found myself one day just sucking it down on my way into work and realized it was no longer a source of pleasure. I was forking over almost $5 for something that didn't provide any more pleasure than just a simple cup of coffee. So now what I do is I just make myself some coffee, and then occasionally I treat myself to that latte, and now it's something that, again, is a real source of pleasure for me.
3: Your third recommendation on how to get more happiness from the money we spend is buying time.
4: Before you reach for your wallet, ask yourself, how will this purchase affect the way I spend my time? And many of the things we buy don't actually have any bearing on the way we spend our time. Things like a new pair of shoes, as much as I might want them, those shoes are unlikely to have a big impact on the way I spend my time. In contrast, some of our purchases, for example, paying for a house cleaner can actually change the way we use our time and free us from some of the least pleasant time that we spend on a day-to-day basis.
3: Something like commuting is also an example of that, right?
4: Commuting is a big one. So taking a job with an hour-long commute has an effect on happiness that's equivalent to not having a job at all. Being unemployed is terrible for happiness, but having to drive a long way to your job is also a real detriment for happiness.
3: Next on your list of advice is pay now, consume later.
4: Pretty much everything in modern society propels us toward consuming right away and sometimes paying for it much later. We suggest people should do exactly the opposite. So, for example, if you're going to take a vacation at the end of the summer, we would suggest that you should pay for it right now, get that pain of paying out of the way, and then you get to enjoy looking forward to it all summer, and when the vacation finally rolls around, it feels free because you paid for it so long ago.
3: So it's all about anticipation, I guess.
4: Anticipation is a really powerful source of happiness. In one simple study, people actually ended up enjoying a Hershey's Kiss more when they had to wait 30 minutes to eat it compared to when they got to eat it right away.
3: And your final key principle is invest in others.
4: Yeah, and this is probably the one that's closest to our own hearts. My co-author and I began with this idea that, you know, maybe people might actually get more happiness from spending money on themselves rather than on others. And in fact, we find that around the world, even in poor countries, money to benefit other people.
3: Interesting. This is all great advice. Why do you think we all have such a problem putting these principles into action, though?
4: Well, I think there are so many challenges on a day-to-day basis of like resisting the lure of products that don't allow us to put these principles into action. So for example, when we're faced with a material thing, we notice all of the lovely features that it has. For example, if you're looking at the latest iPhone, it's like, oh, it can do all of these things that my earlier iPhone couldn't do. And so it seems really appealing in the moment. These very concrete features of products can sort of lure us in, even if we realize that it would be better to stick with our old phone and invest that money in a family vacation.
3: Any final words of advice for people who are considering, should we go out and splurge and buy a car or continue to save our money? Just any general pieces of advice for people today?
4: Well, my, I guess, biggest piece of advice for people considering a splurge is, first off, that savings are actually a really good source of happiness. So we talk a lot about how to spend money, but saving money is also important for happiness. But the biggest factor in money and happiness is actually debt. So if you are in debt and if that is worrying you, then the single best thing you could probably do with your money is to pay off that debt.
3: And any advice for couples? Because a lot of times couples have two entirely different philosophies on spending.
4: Money can really be a source of significant distress within marriages. In fact, debt is particularly problematic in the context of marriage. I know my husband and I certainly have different approaches to spending. I tend to be more willing to fork over money for some kind of nice experience than my husband is. So, you know, I think actually that can be a strength because he sort of reins me in and I help to let him kind of indulge once in a while and make it a treat.
3: Just to kind of wrap things up, if you were going to choose one thing that the average person could benefit by going out and spending money on out of your list of principles, can you put your finger on one thing?
4: Well, I think the idea of our principles is that they're meant to be fairly broad because everybody has sort of their own idiosyncratic preferences. But if I had to kind of focus people on one idea, I think it would be consider whether a purchase will affect the way you spend your time, because time is really the ultimate currency. And so whether you're sort of a busy parent considering whether to, you know, invest in a babysitter for a night off versus buying a high chair, or maybe you're a retired couple trying to decide whether to, you know, downsize to a smaller home so that you can afford to spend half the year in a beautiful part of the world, I think the same idea can be applied, which is ask yourself, will this purchase impact the way I spend my time?
3: Fascinating topic. Dr. Elizabeth Dunn, behavioral scientist and co-author of a book called Happy Money, The Science of Smarter Spending. Thank you for joining us on InfoTrack.
4: Thank you so much.
3: And for InfoTrack, I'm Roy Mackey.
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1: 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Once again, here's Chris Whitting.
2: It's a disturbing statistic. The suicide rate among middle-aged Americans has increased significantly during the past decade. What's behind the rise? For some answers, we welcome Dr. Eric Kane, Chair of the Department of Psychiatry at the University of Rochester Medical Center and Director of the Injury Control Research Center for Suicide Prevention. First of all, what type of an increase are we looking at among middle-aged Americans? How big an increase was that over the past decade?
9: Well, it's certainly approaching 30%, and it's very, very important to understand how this affects the overall picture in the United States. The suicide rate among youth has remained basically flat, youth being 24 and under. The suicide rate among people over 65 actually has been declining since the early 1990s. But overall in the United States, the suicide rate has gone up for the whole population together between 15 and 20% over the past 10 or 11 years. And all of that has been a result of what's been going on in the middle years. It's kind of as if this middle layer is pushing up and pulling all the rest of the folks along with them.
2: And are these primarily people in one racial group or different groups?
9: It's predominantly whites, and it's important to remember that in the United States, the bulk of suicide is among whites. There are really some very, very substantial ethnic and racial differences in suicide, in the same way that, you know, we see that with homicide and we see that with motor vehicle accidents and other things. And it's very clear that the real driver of this at a numerical level has been among white Americans. American Indians and Alaskan Natives also have seen a sharp increase in the middle years. The difference, though, is those are relatively small populations. As I talk about the national rate, they haven't contributed very much to the national rate. But in fact, in that group, it's even been more a powerful finding. It's just that it's a much smaller group.
2: Why has this increased? What is causing this increase in suicides among middle-aged Americans?
9: Well, you know, you're asking me things that I really wish I knew the answers to, and obviously commands us to do more research and more understanding, because we really don't understand. And I have to say that what I will describe are theories, are hunches, in some ways well informed by past research, but not always in the United States. And so we want to be very, very careful. Certainly it looks like one important element has been the economy. It isn't, though, that it's solely among the unemployed folks that the suicide rate goes up. But the economy provides this sort of fundamental background. Now, I mentioned a second issue. The baby boomer group, for reasons that we don't entirely understand, has seemed to have a higher level of depression. It seemed to carry overall a higher level of suicide. And as it chugs up the age ladder, it seems like an increased suicide rate kind of goes along with them. So this data that's coming out of CDC is not simply telling us about a very big problem right now. It is. But it's also warning us about a problem that we may have just around the corner.
2: We're talking on InfoTrack with Dr. Eric Kane, who is a chair of the Department of Psychiatry at the University of Rochester Medical Center and director of the Injury Control Research Center for Suicide Prevention. Dr. Kane, is there anything that might be done to prevent this, to perhaps educate people or inform them that they may be at risk for suicide?
9: Let's think about this at several levels. One level relates to the methods that people use. Most suicide in the United States is from firearms. There was some increase in recent years in firearm suicide. There was a bigger increase in hanging and overdoses. So they all are very important. A second issue that we have to look at, and this may sound kind of getting away from the suicide moment, is we know that a lot of people in the middle years have drinking and drug problems. So many of the women in the middle years who die by suicide have smoldering, long-lasting substance use problems, a lot of times with prescribed opiates. Where do they get those prescriptions? They get them from their docs. They get them from their families. And so we have to think about how do we have a better sense of helping people who have drug habits. And of course, the most problematic substance in some ways is alcohol, because alcohol is a real inflamer of family relationship problems. It's an inflamer of social difficulties. And a big number of people who die by suicide, whatever else they're using, they're often full of alcohol. And part of our approach to prevention is to understand that we've got to address those common foundational elements. And let me tell you why. It's very hard to get someone at the edge of the cliff. If someone's really decided, I'm dying, they don't give out a lot of signals often. Sometimes they do. People always talk about warning signs and that sort of thing. But what we know is that there are a tremendous number of people who, for very, very specific reasons, they're tight-lipped. Or they've been in a lot of trouble for a long time, and you can't tell the difference between, hey, is this a bad day or is this a day to die?
3: Mm-hmm.
9: And so we really push the idea that, you know, when you see a couple, for instance, and the wife's getting an order of protection, the husband, you know, the judge is saying, what am I going to do with you? Well, that's a foundation where often, you know, the wife might be suicidal, but the guy actually goes on and kills himself more often than the wife.
3: Well, when people are cut off or they're by themselves, it seems that they would be more at risk. And one of the theories says that whites tend to not have the same church support and extended families that other ethnic groups might have.
9: It's certainly true that having connections, asking for help, being able to accept help when someone else offers it, all of those things are really powerful. And how people put themselves in social groups is a really important thing. There certainly are a lot of white folks who go to church, but even so, you come across situations where all the folks in church didn't know, gee, I thought he was doing fine.
3: Sure.
9: And this gets to the idea that unless someone is willing to be open about these things, it's really hard for people to know when to help. That notion of connectedness and feeling like you belong, feeling like people care about you. And so how to help people be connected is a major challenge. You know, and you take something like the Army. You know, the Army's been working really, really hard, and they've still seen their suicide rate go up. And one of the complex things is you say to someone, you know, you need to be Army strong, and you need to help your buddies. But when your buddy comes along and says, I want to help you, does that mean you'll actually accept their help? Complicated.
3: You touched on this a moment ago, but are there some potential red flags to watch for if a friend or acquaintance might be at risk of suicide?
9: The challenge for warning signs is that most people have them, don't go on to kill themselves. So it's really hard to pick out that person who will versus that person who won't. I don't try to separate the two. If I see somebody going downhill, if I see them drinking more, if I see them becoming more argumentative, if I see them withdrawing or, you know, fighting with the family, getting in trouble at work, I want an employer to say, hey, man, you got to go to our employee assistance program, or how can we help you? How can we reach out to you? The family member doesn't have to say, hey, this guy's suicidal, my husband or brother or parent. What they need to say is, he really isn't doing well. You know, it's kind of going downhill. He's coming apart at the seams.
3: Mm-hmm.
9: Those are technical medical terms. He's coming apart at the seams. What are we going to do to help him? The challenge is that there are a lot of people who've had these problems for a long time. It's kind of, as I said, chronic and smoldering. It eventually gets really hard for families to reach out. You know, there's a part of them that just wants to say, I want you out of my life. And so there's a struggle between being a supportive, caring family member and a person who just says, hey, I don't need him in my world anymore. So there are obviously times where, you know, we see our loved ones and we say, look, I can help you. I want to help you. Please let me help you. I'm going to help you. And there are other times where, you know, we have to be more disciplined and say something to the effect of, I know it's really hard right now for us to be with you or for you to be with us, but, you know, we feel responsible. And, you know, there's no one size fits all, but the idea is that a lot of times people are distressed and we have to find ways, even when they get us distressed, of finding a way to help them.
2: Dr. Eric Kane, chair of the Department of Psychiatry at the University of Rochester Medical Center and director of the Injury Control Research Center for Suicide Prevention. 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
9: It's been a pleasure.
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10: Partly cloudy and quiet for your Father's Day with afternoon highs near 73. Sunday night's partly cloudy with low temperature cool near 52. Much of the same on Monday, partly cloudy skies with a high in the low 70s. From Fox 11, your station for severe weather coverage, I'm meteorologist Audrey Lee for 1330 and 101.5 WHBL.
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12: Well, good morning. This is Major Jay Davis of the Salvation Army. I want to say happy Father's Day to all those fathers that might be listening and to all of us who had fathers somewhere down the road, right? Listen to this father's advice from Proverbs chapter 3. My son, never forget the things I taught you. If you want a long and satisfying life, closely follow my instructions. Never forget to be truthful and kind. Hold these truths tightly. Write them deep within your heart. If you want favor with both God and man, and a reputation for good judgment and common sense, then trust the Lord completely. Don't ever trust yourself. In everything you do, put God first, and He will direct you, and He'll crown your efforts with success. Don't be conceited, sure of your own wisdom. Instead, trust and reverence the Lord, and turn your back on evil. When you do that, the Bible says, then you will be given renewed health and vitality. Honor the Lord by giving Him the first part of all your income, and He will fill your barns with wheat and barley and overflow your wine vats with the finest wines. Then he says, a father to a son, verse 11 and 12 of chapter 3 of Proverbs, young man, do not resent it when God chastens and corrects you, for His punishment is proof of His love. Just as a father punishes a son he delights in to make him better, so the Lord corrects you. You know, I don't go around correcting other people's kids. No, I correct my own kids. I discipline my own kids because they are mine and I love them. I'm going to play a song. It's a chorus song, but it talks about our Heavenly Father. The song, it speaks of our Heavenly Father that loves us and that we worship and honor. Father, I adore you.

Well, that's a beautiful song about our Heavenly Father. Father, I adore you. That's from Maranatha Music, one of the classic songs of praise that has come down from the 1970s and 80s. A beautiful song of faith in our Heavenly Father. Well, today is Father's Day, and we honor our earthly dads. I saw a best-selling book called The Art of Manliness. It's a book to help all of us dads to be a little more manly, I guess. The book has advice on everything from how to build a campfire, to shave like your grandpa, have that main talk with your kids. This book aims to bring back the lost art of being a true scholar, a stud, and a gentleman all in one. It's reminiscent of another how-to book, the Book of Proverbs, which we read from just a moment ago. Although Proverbs is concerned with godliness, it is applicable to all of us, dads or not dads, right? Being a good dad doesn't come easily. I can attest to that. Being the kind of dad whose kids will one day remember me with fondness and joy, that's hard work. That takes integrity. That takes effort, self-discipline. And some people just throw up their hands and say, I'm not going to take the work to be the kind of man that God wants me to be. But in my life, I've tried to endeavor to be a better person each year. Being the kind of dad who, although being far from perfect, I want to be that kind of dad that still manages to love and to lead his children and to do it with faith in God. Sometimes a dad has to be the kind of man who knows when to firmly say, walk it off, son. A dad needs to know when to put his pride aside and play princess with his little girl. You need to be the kind of father that every little girl wants to one day to have walking down the aisle for the wedding day. Be the kind of dad that every little boy wants to be like when he gets bigger. A best-selling book entitled The Art of Manliness, Classic Skills and Manners for the Modern Man, could be a great last-minute gift for the dad in your life. Not only will it help a guy brush up on some essential guy stuff, it will give you a few serious points about how to be a good man. Few things speak to a woman's heart more than seeing her man improving his masculine aptitude and fatherly fitness. Well, in the book, Brett and Kate McKay, they're a husband and wife team, they offer a treasure trove, a man cave full of useful guy-oriented insights that they claim will help men embrace the art of true masculine existence. It includes everything from long-lost survival skills to insights on developing one's character. It even has some advice on navigating sticky social situations. The authors contend that each is a tried and tested skill, honed and handed down from true manly men like Benjamin Franklin and Teddy Roosevelt. Well, for example, Brett and Kate believe that many men today are restless, unfulfilled, and depressed. They're living lives, as Thoreau once said, of quiet desperation. The reason, they argue, is simple. Men have forgotten how to engage in a sense of adventure via nature. Being outdoors gives men a chance to enjoy unstructured exploration. It invigorates the body and puts a man's problems into perspective. That's what they say. The authors then go on to instruct and advise on everything from finding a campsite, setting up a tent, digging a latrine, and all that takes place in the outdoors. Now, before we scoff at someone's writing on a how-to book of manliness, keep in mind that such books are actually a part of a long heritage of teaching men or teaching young men or teaching boys to become manly men. It's a tradition of how-to wisdom that we even find represented in God's Word. In fact, we hear from the book of Proverbs, chapter 3. It's a book of sage advice, matter of fact. The writer, a father himself, is offering his son a lesson in something that applies to each of us. How to live life in a world that sometimes is trying and testing. The father is sharing lessons on life.
No, not camping advice. You don't find that in the Bible. Or shaving advice. No, not that. Or how to pick out the right cufflinks. No, not that. But in Proverbs chapter 3, you have more important advice. Like, how do you deal with your heart and your faith? Who do you put your trust in? We get a fatherly lesson on godliness, the art of walking closely with our Creator. It's clear from his words in the Bible that a life of godliness doesn't come easy. But it does come down to a handful of practices and attitudes that any man or any person aiming for godliness will be able to do in their daily lives to embrace godlike traits. Now let's listen to this next song, Glorify Thy Name by Maranatha Music, speaking of our Heavenly Father. Glorify our Heavenly Father.

Well, in Proverbs chapter 3, the father is speaking to his son and says that godliness is grounded in an attitude of relentless love. At the heart of Hebrew faith was a belief that God was a merciful God, a loving God. This is often translated as steadfast love in our Bibles. God's love for his people never gives up or fades away. The goodness of God, even in seasons of struggle or pain, is always shown by a God who loves the people of God. The godly person then is one who displays a faithful, relentless love for others. You see, Proverbs 3 says, "Let not steadfast love and faithfulness forsake you. Bind them around your neck. Write them on the tablet of your heart." Just like God is loving and merciful, his people should be loving and merciful. Just like our Heavenly Father is loving, his children should be loving. You see, godliness is inner integrity. It's a divinely inspired attitude that drives you to be quick to forgive, ready to love, able to reconcile. You want to be that kind of husband if you're a man. You want to be that kind of father if you're a man. You want to be that kind of wife if you're a woman. You want to be that kind of mother if you're a woman. You want to be that kind of friend that God honors. To do that, we must be merciful and loving.

0: what manner of love the Father has given unto us. Beautiful song of faith in our Heavenly Father. Well, in Proverbs chapter 3, verses 5 to 8, the Father continues that focus on the heart of what it means to be a godly person, a godly man, a godly woman. He tells us that a truly godly person will not only have an attitude of relentless love for others, but also humility. Trust in the Lord with all your heart and don't lean on your own understanding. Don't be wise in your own eyes. That's a key skill for the godly person. You have to trust in God's wisdom, not in our own wisdom. We don't know it all. We don't have all the answers. Truly godly people are going to be well aware of their limitations. I think the more godly you are, the more aware of you of your own sinfulness you are. Godly people submit themselves to the wisdom of others, as in the wisdom of God. They know that they can't get through life on their own merits, on their own wisdom, on their own efforts. We are built to be people with other people, helping, encouraging, hoping. Now, the art of godliness is also the art of prayer. You see, prayer is where we make our needs known to God. And fathers know that they need to make the needs of their family known to God and the needs of their hearts known to God. Every day I pray for my two boys and their families. I can't be with them. They're adults now and they're miles and miles away. But I pray for them every day. And I pray that somehow I could be a good example. I have my faults, I have my weaknesses, but I pray that God will help me to be a better person every day. You see, godliness is not only the art of being humble, but it's the heart of knowing that in the scriptures you find wisdom beyond yourself. We submit ourselves to the truths God has revealed to us in his word. Godliness includes repentance. It's returning from our sin and our own selfishness to humbly admit that we need a God there that can help us. Proverbs 3 continues and says, as the Father is talking, he shifts away from inward attitudes and puts his focus on how a godly person approaches one of the stickiest issues we face. The stewardship of our belongings. Yep, the stewardship of our belongings, our finances, our possessions, our stuff. How do we deal with the stuff in our lives that are possessions, our finances? Too often we attach far too much of our identity to the accumulation of things. We attach far too much worry to seemingly big things like money in our bank accounts. Our worries and our concerns and our anxieties sometimes are not turned over to a God that cares for us. Our true identity lies in our Heavenly Father, not in the stuff that we possess, not in the bank account, not in earthly things or earthly status. The godly have discovered the joy of being generous toward others. That's what he says in Proverbs 3, especially toward those in need. The Bible says, honor the Lord with your wealth. Doing so will unlock real inner satisfaction. The godly man or the godly woman knows this. He or she has realized that when they give, it actually comes from the heart, and it helps others, and it helps themselves. We must not let our possessions become God, but we must give over our possessions to God. A life lived in godliness is a life lived in financial generosity toward the work of the kingdom of God and toward the needs of others. And as a part of the Salvation Army, I want to say thank you for those who donate and volunteer their time. Because we could not do what we do to help those that are in need in our community without you folks. So thank you. A life lived in the art of godliness is a life where one's stuff is being leveraged for the work of God. After all, Jesus said it, where your treasure is, there your heart will be. You see, the writer of Proverbs gives us one description of the godly life that seems appropriate on this Father's Day. The godly realize that God is shaping their lives. He's being their Heavenly Father. Even at times, he corrects us, right? The godly embrace and do not despise divine discipline. Why? Because we know that the Lord corrects those he loves, just like a loving father corrects the son that he loves. Proverbs 3, verse 12. As much as we'd like to live our lives writing our own rules, it simply doesn't work that way. Through faith in Christ, we have been brought into the family of God, and we have a heavenly Father. He also disciplines us when we get out of line. And like any good dad, he gets a say in our lives and will discipline us when life gets too far off its intended path. Discipline is evidence of the love of God. God is not cruel when he disciplines us. No, he's loving. He cares. God is at work in our struggles, using them to refine us, using his discipline to draw us back to him, to his word, to his ways, to his son, Jesus Christ. As part of God's family, the godly realize that there is purpose in the pain. Often God will allow us to hit rock bottom. He will allow us to hit rock bottom so we will realize that he is our rock at the bottom. You see, being a man today is no easy task. And I can attest being a father is no easy task at all. And being a godly person today is no easy task. Because of the cross, we have forgiveness of our failures, for which I'm thankful. Today, this Father's Day, I address the fathers in the listening audience for a moment. And I want to thank you for embracing a godly path. You deserve a day of doing whatever you like, even if it's falling asleep on the couch. Be encouraged to embrace the art of walking closely with your Creator. And to all of us that listen today to this program, fathers, mothers, sisters, brothers, men, women, let us pursue the life of godliness. Let us be a people of relentless love and humility. May we be the kind of people who manage our stuff for God's purposes. That's why it says in Proverbs 3 that we should not despise the Lord's discipline. Such a life will certainly make our Heavenly Father smile. A life of humility. A life of relentless love. A life of forgiveness and mercy and reconciliation. These are the traits of our Heavenly Father, but they are also the traits of His children. Now as we close, I want to say thank you for tuning in today. I want to thank WHBL. They give us this time to share, and we appreciate that. We want to thank the community for their support of the Salvation Army and the work of the Salvation Army in the community. Thank you for taking this moment out of your day to listen to this radio program. We want to encourage you to live for God. He created you, and He loves you, and He has a plan for your life. So turn to Him in prayer. Maybe you haven't thought much about Him this week, but think about Him today. And turn to Him in prayer and say, God, I need your help. I'm not the man I want to be. I'm not the woman I want to be. I need your help. I need your forgiveness. I need your mercy. Help me to be more loving. Help me to be more forgiving. Help me to be merciful to others. You see, if we seek His will and seek His ways, He will bless us and He will help us. God will help you as you desire to live for Him. You see, God's love and God's mercy, God's forgiveness is available for you and for me. He wants to forgive. He wants to lavish you with His love and His grace and His mercy and His forgiveness. He wants that. The Bible states that God loved you so much that He sent Jesus to die for your sins on the cross. He rose again from the grave to give you hope for life here and life hereafter. And He offers all of us new lives, new starts. He offers us a new start. A new start for you and a new start for me to say, God, help me. Help me to be better tomorrow and the next day. All we have to do is just like the blind man named Bartimaeus in our New Testaments, is to cry out to Jesus and say, Jesus, have mercy on me. Jesus, help me. Have mercy on me. Let me tell you, Jesus will hear your prayers, just like He heard blind Bartimaeus' prayer. He will hear your prayer and He will answer your prayer. He hears your cry and Jesus will help you. This has been Major Jay Davis of the Salvation Army, and I'm saying thank you for supporting the work of the Salvation Army. and thank you for supporting all we do in the community to help others in need. We endeavor to help others, but we don't do it on our own. It's through the wonderful volunteers and the wonderful donors in our community. So God bless you. Have a great Sunday and happy Father's Day.
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3: Ready to talk. I'm Paul Stevens, Fox News. A U.S. delegation led by Vice President J.D. Vance is in Switzerland for talks with Iranian officials, both sides still trying to reach a broader peace agreement following the signing of a temporary memorandum of understanding.
4: Vice President J.D. Vance arrived at the Bergenstock Resort, Lake Lucerne. That's where he's set to hold direct talks with Iranian leaders. Their goal, negotiate a long-term peace agreement that includes resolving key questions about the future of Iran's nuclear program. They only have about 60 days to reach a deal. The talks will begin with a bilateral meeting between the United States and Iran. One of the first topics expected to be discussed is an emergency session on Lebanon. The talks come amid growing uncertainty surrounding the Strait of Hormuz. Tehran claims it is once again closing that vital waterway. They say it's in response to renewed Israeli strikes on Iran-backed Hezbollah in southern Lebanon.
3: And that's Fox's Chandley Painter. Iran also saying the attacks violate the memorandum of understanding signed by Tehran and Washington recently. Tragic accident unfolding during a Goose concert at Madison Square Garden in New York last night. NYPD saying a 51-year-old man fell from an elevated position inside the arena, later pronounced dead at a nearby hospital. No release from authorities as to how far he fell or what led up to the incident. The band later saying it was heartbroken by the tragedy and extended condolences to those affected. The concert continued and concluded shortly before midnight as investigators got underway with their task. Officials in Los Angeles declaring a state of emergency. Firefighters still battling a massive warehouse fire. The building is making it extremely difficult for firefighters to bring the blaze under control. No formal evacuation orders just yet. 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
8: Partly cloudy and quiet for your Father's Day, with afternoon highs near 73. Sunday night's partly cloudy, with low temperature cool near 52. Much of the same on Monday, partly cloudy skies with a high in the low 70s. From Fox 11, your station for severe weather coverage, I'm meteorologist.

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1: Did you ever get your head stuck somewhere when you were a kid? In between the bars of a fence or the banisters on the stairs? It's a common enough experience for it to have become a TV trope. One of the earlier on-screen portrayals of it aired back in 1959. I saw it on a rerun. On an episode of Leave It to Beaver. It's Saturday, and Beaver, a third grade boy, is at the park hunting for four-leaf clovers, as you do when you're a third grader in 1959, apparently. And Beaver, having spotted a coveted clover over yonder, sticks his head through the fence, the bars of an iron fence. But, ah, shucks, he gets his head stuck. Now, when the townspeople walk by, he keeps crouching low and looks down so they won't see him. And you're wondering, why isn't Beaver asking anyone for help? Well, it's a long story. On Friday, see, at the end of the school day after everyone had gone home, Beaver had accidentally gotten himself locked inside the school, and his family didn't know where he had gone, and it was getting dark out, and Beaver didn't want to get stuck there all weekend, so he pulls the fire alarm. The upshot of it was that he got to ride home in a fire truck. But when he got home, Dad gave him a stern talking to. Beaver, you upset and worried your mother, didn't you? Yes, sir. You cost the city a considerable sum of money. Did you even think about the danger to those men on the fire truck? No, sir. And you succeeded in making yourself a most conspicuous young man, didn't you? I guess so, sir. So Dad told Beaver to think next time, before he caused so much trouble and embarrassment. Now later, Beaver had to ask his older brother, Wally, Wally, what does conspicuous mean? And Wally had explained. You remember how last summer out at the lake, when Larry was out swimming and he lost his swim trunks, and his dad had to go out there with a towel and fetch him from the lake, and everyone was laughing at him? That's conspicuous. They made fun of him for weeks. And so that's why, on the very next day, when Beaver gets his head stuck in the fence, he tries to hide in plain sight, because he's too ashamed and embarrassed to ask for help. After about an hour of this, his brother Wally comes looking for him. He tried pushing and pulling Beaver's head through the bars to no avail. And so he tells Beaver that he's gonna have to go get Dad. Don't get Dad, Beaver pleads. He'll say, I'm making a fuss and being conspicuous again. Wally says that maybe he can call the fire department then, because they got all kinds of saws and torches and junk like that to help get guys out of stuff like this. Beaver says, not the fire department. They're the ones I got conspicuous with before. Then Beaver gets an idea. Maybe if I starve and got thin, then I could get out. Nah, that's no good, Wally says. Your head's the one thing on you that doesn't starve. Now, maybe you never got your head stuck in a fence. But you know what it's like to feel stuck. Emotionally, personally, professionally. Like you're not going anywhere. Like you're not making any progress, not advancing. And there's nothing you can do about it. And even if you're not feeling stuck, you can bet that there are people close to you who are stuck. And they're just trying to be inconspicuous about it. Because everyone's got problems. Stuck is a way to describe depression. Researchers estimate that about 1 in every 15 people experience depression each year. And 1 in every 6 have it sometime in their lifetimes. Even children can have depression. Depression is more than feeling sad. Everyone is sad sometimes, but depression is deeper. Depression is when you feel sad.

0: or hopeless or anxious nearly every day, for most of the day. Or when activities that you used to enjoy don't interest you or give you much pleasure anymore. Or you notice a major change in your appetite, or you feel tired nearly every day. You feel worthless. You have trouble thinking and concentrating, or you keep having thoughts of death or suicide because you feel like you're stuck. If you have depression, or you know someone who does, the first thing to know is that you're not alone. The term depression might be newer, but it was here long ago. In earlier times, people used to call it melancholy or melancholia. It's something that people in this broken world have always struggled with. So you're not alone. And sometimes it's okay to be conspicuous. It's okay to ask for help. And there is help. You have people who care about you. And most importantly, you have a creator. The God who made you, loves you. He sent me to tell you that. Now, how we got to be stuck in this broken world is a long story. It's not all our fault, but we do all share some of the blame. None of us is innocent. The root of it is that all of us, emotionally stuck or not, we try to hide from God in plain sight. We try to live for ourselves rather than for God and for our neighbors. But God, in His love, sends His word to get us unstuck from ourselves. The Bible gives the account of it. God started with a man named Abraham and his wife Sarah and their family. God sent them a word of hope. Call upon me in the day of trouble, and I will deliver you. God called Abraham's family to trust him and to be a most conspicuous word of hope from him for everyone. But even after they heard God's word, Abraham's family still got stuck on themselves. So God sent his word some more through the voice of the prophets. But even those guys, they sometimes got stuck. This was the case for the prophet Elijah. The account of it comes from the Bible's Old Testament, from the book of 1 Kings. Now, earlier, Elijah had been a huge success. He was at the pinnacle of his career. People respected him. They listened to him. They turned back to God in droves because of the word Elijah spoke to them. But all it took was one critic to send him into a tailspin. Granted, she was a very powerful critic. Jezebel was her name, the evil queen who bowed down to the idol, the false god, Baal. And she had threatened to kill Elijah. And all these dark emotions came crashing down on him. And for about 6 weeks or maybe longer, he was down in an emotional pit. And he was certain he'd never get out of it. But God stuck with him. And the way God met Elijah in his depression offers hope for us. Whether you're in a rut or you're trying to walk with someone who is, listen to how it happened. As recorded in 1 Kings chapter 19. So Elijah went a day's journey into the wilderness. And he came to a juniper tree and sat under it. And he asked that he might die. He said, "Oh Lord, I have had enough. Take my life away from me, because I am no better than my fathers." Then he lay down and fell asleep under the tree. But look, an angel appeared and touched him and said to him, "Arise and eat." Elijah looked around and look, near his head he saw a cake of bread baked over hot coals, and a jar of water. And he ate some, and drank, and went back to sleep. And the angel of the Lord came back a second time, and touched him, and said, "Arise and eat, because the journey is too great for you." So he got up and ate and drank. And in the strength of that food, he went. He walked 40 days and 40 nights all the way to the mountain of God, to Mount Horeb, where God had met with Moses in the burning bush, where God had given his people Israel his covenant, his commands, and his promises. Elijah walked to that mountain. And there he found a cave and spent the night there. And look, the word of the Lord came to Elijah and spoke to him. "What are you here for, Elijah?" Elijah answered, "I have been very zealous for the Lord God Almighty because the children of Israel have rejected your covenant. Your altars, they have torn them down. Your prophets, they have killed with the sword. And I am the only one left. And now they're trying to kill me too." Then God said, "Come out and stand on the mountain before the Lord. And look, the Lord was passing by. A wind, a great and mighty wind, tore through the mountains and broke the rocks to pieces before the Lord. But the Lord was not in the wind. And after the wind, an earthquake. But the Lord was not in the earthquake. And after the earthquake, a fire. But the Lord was not in the fire. And after the fire, a voice, a gentle whisper. And it happened when Elijah heard it, he covered his face in his cloak. And he went out and he stood in the mouth of the cave. And look, a voice said to him, 'What are you here for, Elijah?' And he said, 'I have been very zealous for the Lord God Almighty, because the children of Israel have rejected your covenant. Your altars they have torn down, your prophets they have killed with the sword, and I am the only one left. And now they're trying to kill me too.' And the Lord said to him, 'Go back the way you came, through the wilderness of Damascus, and there anoint Hazael to be king over Syria, and anoint Jehu son of Nimshi to be king over Israel, and anoint Elijah son of Shaphat to be prophet in your place. And it will be that whoever escapes the sword of Hazael, Jehu will put to death. And whoever escapes the sword of Jehu, Elisha will put to death. But I have reserved in Israel 7,000 people, all whose knees have not bowed down to Baal, the idol, all whose mouths have not kissed him.' So Elijah went on from there. And he found Elisha, the prophet who would carry on the work after him. Elisha became his apprentice. And God would continue to do his quiet and steady work, bringing judgment on sin and bringing hope for sinners. And Elijah knew that he was not alone. God helped Elijah. God sent his word. And that's how God helps you. He didn't just send another prophet. God's word himself came. He was born a man in the family of Abraham. He took the name Jesus. At first, his work was only a quiet whisper. But Jesus would make himself the most conspicuous of all. For me, for you. To turn us out of ourselves, to turn us back to God. They persecuted him for it, just like they did to Elijah. They didn't just try to take his life, though. They did it. People stuck on themselves, just like us, stuck Jesus on a cross. Jesus, let us make him a public embarrassment. And he rose from the dead because God refuses to leave us alone. God sticks with us. And for the last 70-some generations, Jesus has been conspicuously sending out his followers to speak God's word for others so that they would know that they're not alone. That's why we do this program. We conspicuously offer Jesus to help a world get unstuck again. You can share in this word. You can receive God's word and be a word of hope from God for others when they're stuck. Now, we can't do everything God did for Elijah, like sending gale force winds and an earthquake and a fire before he met him in a gentle whisper that can't be ignored. But notice how the Lord started with something a little less conspicuous, something we can follow. He gives Elijah a snack. Now, granted, this is some special kind of snack since it sustained Elijah for a 40-day trek through the wilderness, but it was physical food nonetheless. You see, God knows we are physical beings who need physical sustenance. Sometimes depression is tied to the basic needs of the body, and God works through physical means to help, which may include a prescribed medication, a change in diet, some exercise, some rest, or sometimes just a grilled cheese sandwich is enough to change the mood. We are more than our bodies, though. We are relational beings, created to relate with God and with others, and depression is often tied to relational needs. See, God didn't just sustain Elijah with a snack, he also gives him a spacious relationship. God makes space for him, a safe space. When Elijah got to the mountain, two times God asked a question, a concern question, a curious question. What are you here for, Elijah? Or what brought you here? It's an open-ended question, an inviting question. God calls Elijah by name and makes space for him. Now, both times, God got the same answer from Elijah. The mighty prophet is stuck on a melancholy loop. Even after 6 weeks, he's still in a rut. And God gives his servants space to be sad. But even more than a snack and a spacious relationship with God, Elijah gets a role in the saga of God. What are you here for, Elijah? The question recalls a saga, a journey, a kingdom to come, a new creation on the way. This mountain, Mount Horeb, also called Mount Sinai, it's where, hundreds of years before, the word of the Lord came to Moses, another guy who sometimes got stuck in a rut. But God used Moses mightily to speak the word to God's people stuck in slavery in Egypt. He brought them out by a mighty word and led them to this very mountain. That's what this place is, where God made a covenant with them. God gave them his word, his commands, his promises. God married himself to these people so that through them, God would keep his promise for all people to never leave us alone. God kept his promise in Jesus. Jesus, God's word, came in a body like ours to share the sadness that was ours, to be stuck in death that is ours, so that in his resurrection, we could be his. God is committed to you for the long haul. God will get you there with physical sustenance, a spacious relationship and resurrection from the dead. God will sustain you in this saga that stretches into eternity because this journey is too great for you on your own. But not for you in Jesus. So go to him when you're in trouble. Pull that prayer alarm all day long. Make yourself as conspicuous with Jesus as you need. Because he is not embarrassed of you, not in the least. It is his joy, in fact, to be stuck with you. In that episode of Leave It to Beaver, when Beaver got his head stuck in the fence, Wally, his older brother, did eventually go get their dad. Mom came too. And of course, they got Beaver unstuck. And as they're heading home for some grilled cheese sandwiches, Beaver tells his dad that he's sorry. Dad says, "Huh? Oh, Beaver, I'm sorry. Well, I should never say anything to you that would make you afraid to come to me when you're in trouble." Beaver says, "Gee, Dad, you mean you don't mind me getting in messes like this?" Dad says, "Well, I don't want you getting into trouble, but when you do, I want you to feel that we're your first ones to come to." And the beef says, "Gee, that's neat, because when I'm growing up, well, I'll probably be using you for a lot of stuff like this." And in that manner of spacious relationship with God, how about we use what he gives us to make ourselves conspicuous and pray? Join me in this prayer from the Bible's book of Lamentations. "I called on your name, O Lord, from the depths of the pit. You heard my plea. Do not close your ear to my cry for help. You came near when I called you. You said, 'Do not be afraid.' You have taken up my cause, O Lord. You have redeemed my life. Through Jesus Christ, your Son, your Word, who lives and reigns with you in the Holy Spirit, one God, now and forever. Amen."
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0: Thank you, Mark. Today, I am visiting with Chris Mackey. He's our co-worker here at Lutheran Hour Ministries. He serves as content manager for U.S. Ministries. 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
2: Hi, Mike.
0: So we spoke together last week briefly about this Journey Through series that we're in. Journey Through Anxiety was last week. Journey Through Depression is this week. Next week, we're going to talk about Journey Through Ambition and how we go through these things as Christians. So tell us real quickly again about these other resources from Lutheran Hour Ministries that complement with this sermon series.
2: Yeah, we have a Project Connect booklet ministry that are printed booklets, easy to carry, that you can put in your pocket, and also the church's display. We have LHM Learn courses, online courses that have similar content but are in digital form, and you can watch it on your phone or your computer. And we also have Nurturing Your Faith studies. This is a series of studies that we put out each year. Each have four parts that are both published in the Lutheran Layman Quarterly and available online.
0: All right. So we're just adding to a library. And then these are all free, and people can use them as they see fit.
2: Yep.
0: So let's talk in more detail about those video-based Bible studies. Let's say I wanted to lead a four-part Bible study with a small group at my church or with some neighbors or friends. How would you coach me on how to use these resources? That's like starting, where do I get them?
2: They're available both online and through the Lutheran Layman. They're published in the Lutheran Layman each quarter. And so they're just a published Bible study on paper that mm-hmm. you can use and share. But they're also online. The actual study is in digital form in a PDF. And so you can download those and share them with friends, lhm.org.
0: All right. So then I found them. I've got the PDFs downloaded. I've got access to the videos. How would I go about using these to lead a study?
2: They're short enough where you could gather as a group and read the study together. It might take about 10 or 15 minutes. They have reflection questions throughout the study. You could stop and reflect together as a group. And then there's a video portion that is not essential. It's kind of a supplement to the study. For this series, our interviews with Dr. Rick Mars, who is an amazing resource. And also, if you're a study leader, each person can access the studies beforehand and read through it and be familiar with the contents. You could jump right into the reflection questions as a group as well.
0: All right. Thanks for joining us, Chris.
2: All right, Mike. That was fun. Thanks.

0: Dr. Ziegler invites you to join him in praying the Lord's Prayer.
1: Jesus, remember us in your kingdom and teach us to pray. Our Father who art in heaven, hallowed be thy name. Thy kingdom come, thy will be done, on earth as it is in heaven. Give us this day our daily bread, and forgive us our trespasses, as we forgive those who trespass against us. And lead us not into temptation, but deliver us from evil. For thine is the kingdom and the power and the glory, forever and ever. Amen. The Lord bless you and keep you. The Lord make his face shine upon you and be gracious to you. The Lord look upon you with his favor and give you peace. Amen.
0: 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I'm Mark Eicher. 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
2: Partly cloudy and quiet for your Father's Day, with afternoon highs near 73. Sunday night's partly cloudy, with low temperature cool near 52. Much of the same on Monday, partly cloudy skies with a high in the low 70s. From Fox 11, your station for severe weather coverage, I'm meteorologist Audrey Lee for 1330 and 101.5 WHBL.
3: Welcome to the Voice of Emmanuel, a radio and internet ministry of the Congregation of Emmanuel Lutheran Church in Sheboygan, Wisconsin. 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
4: The Old Testament reading for the fourth Sunday after Pentecost is from the prophet Jeremiah, the 20th chapter. O Lord, you have deceived me, and I was deceived. You are stronger than I, and you have prevailed. I have become a laughingstock all the day. Everyone mocks me. For whenever I speak, I cry out, I shout violence and destruction. For the word of the Lord has become for me a reproach and derision all day long. If I say I will not mention him or speak any more in his name, there is in my heart, as it were, a burning fire shut up in my bones, and I am weary with holding it in, and I cannot. For I hear many whispering, terror is on every side, denounce him, let us denounce him, say all my close friends, watching over my fall. Perhaps he will be deceived, then we can overcome him and take our revenge on him. But the Lord, he is with me as a dread warrior. Therefore my persecutors will stumble, they will not overcome me, they will be greatly shamed, for they will not succeed. Their eternal dishonor will never be forgotten. O Lord of hosts, who tests the righteous, who sees the heart and the mind, let me see your vengeance upon them, for to you have I committed my cause. Sing to the Lord and praise the Lord, for he has delivered the life of the needy from the hand of the evildoers. This is the word of the Lord. Thanks be to God. Epistle is from Romans chapter 6. Let not sin therefore reign in your mortal bodies to make you obey its passions. Do not present your members to sin as instruments for unrighteousness, but present yourselves to God as those who have been brought from death to life, and your members to God as instruments for righteousness. For sin will have no dominion over you, since you are not under law, but under grace. What then? Are we to sin because we are not under law, but under grace? By no means. Do you not know that if you present yourselves to anyone as obedient slaves, you are slaves of the one to whom you obey, either of sin, which leads to death, or of obedience, which leads to righteousness. But thanks be to God that you, who were once slaves of sin, have become obedient from the heart, free to the standard of teaching to which you are committed, and having been set free from sin, have become slaves of righteousness. I am speaking in human terms, because of your natural limitations. For just as you once presented your members as slaves to impurity and to lawlessness, leading to more lawlessness, so now present your members as slaves to righteousness, leading to sanctification. When you were slaves of sin, you were free in regard to righteousness. But what fruit were you getting at that time from the things of which you are now ashamed? The end of those things is just death. But now that you have been set free from sin and become slaves of God, the fruit you get leads to sanctification and its end, eternal life. For the wages of sin is death, but the free gift of God is eternal life in Christ Jesus our Lord. This is the word of the Lord. Thanks be to God. Alleluia, alleluia, Lord, to whom shall we go? You have the words of eternal life. Alleluia, alleluia. The Holy Gospel according to St. Matthew, the 10th chapter. Glory to you, O Lord. These 12 Jesus sent out, instructing them, brother will deliver brother over to death, and the father his child, and children will rise against parents and have them put to death, and you will be hated by all for my name's sake. But the one who endures to the end will be saved. When they persecute you in one town, flee to the next. For truly, I say to you, you will not have gone through all the towns of Israel before the Son of Man comes. A disciple is not above his teacher, nor a servant above his master. It is enough for the disciple to be like his teacher, and the servant like his master. If they have called the master of the house Beelzebul, how much more will they malign those of the household? So have no fear of them. Nothing is covered that will not be revealed, or hidden that will not be known. But I tell you in the dark, say in the light, and what you hear whispered, proclaim on the housetops. And do not fear those who kill the body, but cannot kill the soul. Rather fear him who can destroy both soul and body in hell. Are not two sparrows sold for a penny, and not one of them will fall to the ground apart from your Father? But even the hairs of your head are all numbered. Fear not, therefore, you are of more value than many sparrows. So everyone who acknowledges me before men, I also will acknowledge before my Father who is in heaven. But whoever denies me before men, I also will deny before my Father who is in heaven. This is the gospel of the Lord. Praise to you, O Christ.

0: In the name of the Father, and the Son, and the Holy Spirit. Amen. Pray for a happy Father's Day. Few things more important to a child's life than the presence and guidance and leading of their father in the right way to go. It is said in the Bible more than once that teach your child in the way that they should go, and they will not depart from it. That the task that God gives fathers to lead their children well in the ways of the Lord, that when they get older, they will not depart from it. Our text for this morning's meditation is from Jeremiah 20. Jeremiah was a young man, maybe even a boy, when he was called to be a disciple or a prophet of God. He followed his father exactly in the way that God told him to go. But it didn't always work out the way that Jeremiah would have it be. Throughout all his life, though, Jeremiah confesses boldly and faithfully that his father is with him as a dread warrior. And while his life may not have always been granted success, he knows that in all things, God is with him. You know, we live in a world obsessed with numbers and visible success. We measure the success of a business by its quarterly profit margins. Media followers. We measure the success of others by their degrees and income level. And far too often we measure the health of a church by the three B's: butts, budgets, and buildings. We ask, how many people go to your church? All too often. In fact, in the church, we have imported the language of the corporate boardroom into the kingdom of God. We carry with us an unspoken, even toxic assumption that if we are doing God's work the right way, we should see immediately upwardly mobile, visible success. The quarterly numbers must always be going up. We want the culture to see the good work we are doing and for God to bless us with the culture applauding us. We want people to speak well of us because they admire us, or they want to be us or just be with us. But what happens when it doesn't work out like that? What happens when you do exactly what God has called you to do? When you speak the truth in love, live with integrity, raise your children in the faith, and stand firm in your convictions, and your social standing just shrinks. Your family relationships fracture, and the pews do not magically fill up. If you ever felt the crushing weight of that disappointment, then you are in good company. Today we stand on holy ground with the prophet Jeremiah. His raw, unfiltered cry to heaven exposes the beautiful, scandalous reality of what it actually means to be called by God under the theology of a cross. In Jeremiah 20, verse 7, the prophet cries out in agony, "O Lord, you have deceived me, and I was deceived. You are stronger than I, and you have prevailed." In the original Hebrew, the word for deceived is patatani. It's not a clinical word for an intellectual trick. It's a word of seduction. Jeremiah is saying, "Lord, you lured me in. You showed me what it would be like, and I fell for what you had to say. You made this calling look beautiful and glorious when you called me when I was a youth. But now, after all these years, I find myself locked in the wooden stocks of the temple, mocked by my friends, and treated as a public enemy." The very people Jeremiah was so ready to give God's word to, the people he loved, his family, his friends, have turned into his enemies because of what God has asked Jeremiah to do by simply telling them the truth to repent of their sins. So why does Jeremiah feel duped? Did God actually lie to him? No. God warned him from day one that the kings, the priests, and the people of Judah would fight against him, just like he warns us also that the light will be opposed by those who live in darkness. But there is a massive gulf between knowing a hard truth intellectually as something that may happen at some point in time and feeling the actual physical blows of it in your daily life. Jeremiah fell victim to a holy illusion, a hope that we all carry. We tell ourselves, surely if I speak the truth with enough love, enough clarity, enough kindness, enough winsomeness, if I seduce people enough, I can lure them in and they will listen. Surely they will understand. Surely, if I do all the right things, baptize my child, bring them to Sunday school, catechism, bring them up in Lutheran education, bring them to church, surely my child will never walk away. Except that many of us have felt that same disappointment as Jeremiah. Oh Lord, you have deceived me, and I was deceived. It can feel like we've been set up for failure. We think, Lord, did you call me to this family, this workplace, this congregation, just to watch me have to struggle? This, my dear friends, is the theology of glory. We want to see the glory for ourselves, our friends, our family, our church right now. But God's ways are hidden under their polar opposites. Jeremiah has hit a brutal wall. He can't fix the problem. All the things he's tried only makes things worse. He can't cause anyone to repent. He can't cause anyone's heart to change. As he knows, in and of himself, all of his preaching and all of his faithfulness to God, there is nothing in him that will actually produce faith. So, like many of us, I think, when the discouragement over the failed relationships and the failed efforts really set in, when the truth of the opposition got really kind of violent against him, as it says in Jeremiah, that we can attack him, violence against him, Jeremiah tried desperately to resign. He tried desperately to just simply leave it all behind and walk away. Let me go back to my old life where people liked having me around. The text says in verse 9, if I say I will not mention him or speak any more in his name, there is in my heart, as it were, a burning fire shut up in my bones, and I am weary with holding it in, and I cannot. He tried to keep his mouth shut to save his skin, as many of us have done. He tried to blend in and keep his head down so that nobody would know that he loves God a little more than they do. Better not to speak than to cause division with the truth, he thought, and so do we. But Jeremiah couldn't keep it in himself. Why? Because God's word was more alive inside him than the fear of the crowd around him. You see, the word of God is an external living force. It is the power of God that cannot be bound. And he actually says he grew more weary trying to not speak about it and keep the peace with people who had no real peace than he did in just letting it go and living in the peace of God and knowing that he had simply obeyed, no matter what it meant to his earthly life. My dear brothers and sisters in Christ, this is the pivot point for the church today. Our calling is not to manufacture conversions by a new marketing scheme or by our own efforts. Our calling is not to engineer a cultural shift or build an empire of impressive statistics so that everybody can be proud of us. Our calling, as hard as this may be to hear, is not even to save a building or a fellowship. God may grant it, but it must be for his purposes, not ours. Our calling is simple, stubborn, faithful diligence to the Word of God, no matter what that brings in to our lives. And so we are called to preach, to teach, to baptize, to receive the sacrament, to love our neighbors and stand fast. And then we must step back and let the Holy Spirit do his work through the means of grace, when and where he wills. And then be ready to move in action to where the Holy Spirit is moving. Some of that work God will grant us to see on this side of eternity. We are granted sometimes the simple blessings of seeing the quiet victories of grace. A sinner absolved, a broken marriage restored, a child brought to the font. But honestly, much of it, perhaps most of it, we will not see until we stand before the throne of God. When we tie our spiritual joy to visible earthly success, we worship the metric rather than the master. We worship our pride rather than the humbleness of God. We worship our ability rather than the God who knows and controls all things. Jeremiah teaches us that success in the kingdom of God is measured by fidelity, not popularity. We do not stop speaking God's truth because the culture is walking away. We do not stop loving because the world is growing cold. We stand firm because Christ has put his word in our mouths. And that fire cannot be quenched by the anxieties of this age. As soon as Jeremiah resolves to speak, his perspective shifts. He looks at his mockers, he looks at the whispering crowds, and he realizes they do not have the final say. In verse 11, he says, "But the Lord is with me as a dread warrior. Therefore my persecutors will stumble, they will not overcome me." That word, dread warrior, refers to a mighty champion, a valiant hero, who fights on behalf of those who cannot fight for themselves. God isn't calling us to be warriors against the enemies. He's calling us to simply let him be the warrior and for us to follow where he leads. This is the exact connection Jesus makes in our gospel reading from Matthew 10. It's a tough reading, I will admit. He does not sugarcoat the reality of discipleship. He tells us plainly that we will be hated. He says a sword of division will cut through our closest relationships, even in our own families. The disciple, though, is not above his teacher. If they call the master of the house Beelzebul, they will call us worse. Jesus' own brothers didn't believe in him. The ones who grew up with him, watched over him, who had the closest relationship to him, as brothers often do, it wasn't until after the resurrection that any of them believed that he really was the Christ and believed in what he said and did. Three times, though, Jesus commands us, "Do not fear." Why? You see, you have a champion, and your father's care is incredibly, obsessively detailed. Jesus points to the sparrows sold in the market. In Roman commerce, two sparrows were sold for a copper coin, worthless in the grand scheme of the empire. To the world's ledger, the sparrow is a rounding error, but to the Creator, not a single one of them falls to the ground apart from his will. Jesus looks at you and says, "Even the hairs of your head are all numbered. Fear not, therefore. You are of more value than many sparrows." Our culture, sometimes even our own anxious hearts, might look at a small, faithful remnant of believers and evaluate our market value as nothing. But God does not use the world's ledger, dear brothers and sisters. He does not count you. He measures you by the cross of his Son. He doesn't need you to go out and fight the battle. The battle's already been won. He doesn't need you to conquer his enemies. He's already conquered our enemies of sin, death, and the devil. He doesn't need us to change the culture because that's what the Word of God is sent out to do. What he wants is for us to simply believe that he sent his Son because he loves us. And so now, church, it is time to lay down the exhaustion of trying to measure up to worldly standards of success, of trying to keep up with the neighbors, of always trying to be better than them. If your family is disinterested, if your spouse never wants to go to church with you, if your children have no interest in picking up the Bible and reading it, then keep praying for them anyway. God loves them more than many sparrows. He loves them enough that he sent his own Son to die for them also. If your neighbors mock your convictions, love them and serve them with relentless grace of Christ anyway. If you feel tired, outnumbered, and weak, look to the valiant one who stands beside you in the arena. Our strength will never come from our numbers, our cultural influence, or our budgets. Our strength is anchored in the crucified and risen Christ. He is our shield. He is our fortress. He is the dread warrior who went down into the grave, fought death and devil, and walked out victorious. Because he lives, you will live also. Let us go forth this week, not in fear of what we might lose, but in absolute defiant hope in the one who has already won the victory for us. In the name of Jesus Christ, amen. And now may the peace of God, which passes all of our human understanding, keep our hearts and our minds in this one true faith unto life everlasting. In the name of Jesus, amen. In peace, let us pray to the Lord. Lord, have mercy. For all believers that receiving the free gift of eternal life, our lives will be conformed to his holy teaching and bear much fruit in good works, let us pray to the Lord. Lord, have mercy. That God would bless and sustain his pastors and people to sing his praises and endure suffering for the name of Jesus and continue by his grace to the end, let us pray to the Lord. O Lord, have mercy. For fathers that are father from whom all fatherhood is named would give them confidence in their station and zeal for their tasks, that he would make them examples of their children of godly life and love of his word, that he would bless their work to bring up children in the fear and instruction of the Lord, that he would give them the comfort of his absolution over all their shortcomings, let us pray to the Lord. Lord, have mercy. For pious and faithful leaders of our nation, that they may provide good government, for industrious citizens who will work for the good of their neighbors, and for enemies, that they may live together in peace, let us pray to the Lord. For those with afflictions of body and soul, that God would look with favor upon all who are sick, weary, grieving, or lonely, especially those that we lift up before God in our hearts. That God would assure them of his care and provision, let us pray to the Lord. For the saints who have gone before us, let us give thanks to the Lord, and that God would preserve our feet from falling and our souls from death, to walk always in the light of life, let us pray to the Lord. All these things, and whatever else you know that we need, grant us, Father, for the sake of him who died and rose again, and now lives and reigns with you in the Holy Spirit, one God, now and forever. Amen. And Lord, remember us in your kingdom and teach us to pray. Our Father, who art in heaven, hallowed be thy name. Thy kingdom come, thy will be done, on earth as it is in heaven. Give us this day our daily bread, and forgive us our trespasses, as we forgive those who trespass against us. And lead us not into temptation, but deliver us from evil. For thine is the kingdom, and the power, and the glory, forever and ever. Amen. The Lord bless you and keep you. The Lord make his face to shine on you and be gracious unto you. The Lord lift up his countenance upon you and grant to you his peace. Amen. Happy Father's Day.
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Isabel.

Good morning. Okay, how's this? Do I need to stay over here? Can I stand over here? Oh, okay, all right. That was exciting. I just wanted to make sure you guys knew it was time for church. Good morning and welcome to St. Luke United Methodist Church. All right. Gotta do something different here. It's fine. If I fall, somebody come up here and make sure I'm okay. All right. My name is Ruth, if we haven't met yet. And I'm glad that you've joined us for worship this morning. Whether you're joining us in person, in the sanctuary, over the live stream, one of our friends in the Sheboygan County Detention Center, or over the radio on the live stream, on the Church of the Air, we are glad that you are worshiping with us today. This morning, we'll start with a couple announcements. Busy week here. This morning, we've got the Warming Center presenting, and then we're going to play board games and eat snacks. I know it's Father's Day, so if you have Father's Day obligations, go do those. But if you don't, come here and eat bagels and also other desserts and play board games with me. Wednesday, we've got a workshop on pronouns. That'll be in the parlor from 6 to 7:30. Make sure that when you come and park, you park on the street, not in the parking lot for that. And then Saturday, we've got a bratfry with the United Women in Faith. It says in the bulletin that it is at Festival. This is not correct. It is at the South Side Piggly Wiggly. Don't go to Festival. Go to the South Side Piggly Wiggly and support them. They do incredible mission giving within this community, and this Brat Fry supports that. In between going to the Brat Fry, you should come to Bride with me. If you're a youth, you should tell me that you're coming, so I know that we have people coming. Or if you're a youth's parent, you should tell me that they're coming. If you're a grown-up and you think, I want a buddy, this is my first time, you should come too, but also let me know that you're coming. We're going to meet at St. Luke, probably near the parsonage, right over here, and then we'll walk over together. That's at noon. And then on Sunday, we've got worship in the morning and double feature, worship in the evening. Isaac Bradshaw's band, which I don't know if he'd like me to call it that, but he's in it, Letters to the King, is going to be doing a worship night at 6. They just recorded their first album. They're very talented. I think it's going to be a really great evening, and I hope you'll

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1: All right. After all of those announcements, let's continue with a call to worship. If you would rise in body or spirit as you're able.
2: Join me in the call to worship, reading the responsive part. We come to this place together. We come to this place with all you are. We come to this place to worship, to pray, and to care for one another. We come to this place remembering those who have gone before. We come to this grateful for those yet to come. Let's worship our God together around one table with joy and thanksgiving. In our breakthrough prayer now, as the waves break on the shores of Sheboygan, so break through our lives, our church, and our community with new ideas, new hope, and your new possibilities, O God. We pray with the confidence of Scripture, which promises that you will do exceedingly more than we can ask or imagine. In Jesus' name we pray. Amen. And the praise band will now sing.

0: Good morning. Before I do our first reading, I just want to welcome you and say Happy Father's Day to all the fathers and sons and daughters of fathers that are here today. Our first reading is from Genesis 18, verses 1 through 18. The Lord appeared to Abraham by the oaks of Mamre as he sat at the entrance of his tent in the heat of the day. He looked up and saw three men standing near him. When he saw them, he ran from the tent entrance to meet them and bowed down to the ground. He said, "My Lord, I find favor with you. Do not pass by your servant. Let a little water be brought and wash your feet and rest yourselves under the tree. Let me bring a little bread that you may refresh yourselves, and after that you may pass on, since you have come to your servant." So they said, "Do as you have said." And Abraham hastened into the tent to Sarah and said, "Make ready quickly 3 measures of choice flour. Knead it and make cakes." Abraham ran to the herd and took a calf, tender and good, and gave it to the servant, who hastened to prepare it. He then took curd and milk and the calf that he had prepared and set it before them, and he stood by them under the trees while they ate. The words of the Lord.
1: The children could come forward this time. We'll sit up here. Although not right there. Good morning. How are you? Yeah. Do you have Father's Day plans today? You think so? That's good. That's good. Good place to be. You get it, 24 more hours to figure it out, so, till Father's Day's over. All right. So, because it's Father's Day, I thought we would read a story about Abraham, who, do you know the song about Abraham? Does anyone know the song about Abraham? Okay, Mary's got it. Some of you are nodding. Okay. I'm actually not going to sing it, but you just let it play in your head now that I've brought it up for the rest of the day. But Abraham had many sons, and many sons had Father Abraham. And so we're going to read about him today. We just heard a little bit in the scripture we just read about him, but this is a little bit before that. Dust and starlight, starlight and dust. Sarah and Abraham had been traveling across long and lonesome stretches of land, hemmed in by the dust below and the stars above. Have you ever noticed how long walks can help straighten out your thoughts? Left, right. Something about the plodding rhythm settles things into place. Abraham had been walking for so long that all his thoughts lay smooth, smooth as the starry sky, smooth as the dusty road. God knows me, Abraham thought. He had untangled that in the first few hours of walking. God spoke to me. He remembered it clearly, like an echo in his head. God made big promises. God had asked Abraham to pack up his life and travel to a brand new land. "Follow me to a new land where I will make your family grow into a nation," was God's invitation. "From that new land, through your great family, I will bless the whole world." God's dream for people had not changed. They were made to belong with and be like God, to care for the earth and one another. Abraham and Sarah were being invited to join that dream, to start a new place of belonging, where everyone could learn about God and God's good names for them. So they followed God to the promised land. Sarah and Abraham had many miles to mull over God's promises, but there was one that they returned to when the road felt long. A family of our own. Could it be? Abraham and Sarah were old as your great-grandparents, yet they had never been able to have children. The promise of a family kept the two of them walking through starlight and dust toward God's dream. But their hearts held questions. As time went by and Abraham's family stayed small, his trust began to tremble. But God was still with them. Reliable, merciful, and always kind. "Don't be afraid, Abraham," God soothed. "You're protected, and you're never alone. I will bless you." But when? How? Abraham pleaded, his hope now a mere whisper. We've been following you for so very long, yet we still don't have children. He stood under the night sky, feeling very small and forgotten. Look up, came the voice of God, fresh and familiar as the wind. See if you can count the stars from here to the horizon. That's how big your family will be. Is that big? Are there a lot of stars? Abraham's head tipped back and his eyes grew round with wonder. He could count all night and still never finish. This is how many family members God is promising? How can this be? How can it not be? The God who made the stars, named the night, and called the whole earth good was the same God who made Sarah's womb, watching over its emptiness and ache. Look down, God said next. Abraham watched the dust dance and settle in the cool night air. Your family will be like the dust of the earth, impossible to count. Like his ancestors before him, stretching back for generations, Abraham was being asked by God to trust. But is God trustworthy? That was the age-old question. As Abraham stood, bathed in starlight and dust, he considered his journey with God to this new place. His travels with Sarah had been long and their mistakes many, but God had always been with them. When they stumbled, God had scooped them up. When they failed, God had been faithful. When they were in danger, God delivered them. Okay, Abraham finally replied as the crags and folds of his weather-worn face rose up into a smile. Throwing his hands up in a gesture both exhausted and amused, he sighed and said, I trust you. Abraham's circumstances shifted like dust and his hopes flickered in and out like the stars. But God was a solid place to belong. Abraham rested in that belonging and trusted in God's dream. It was exactly right, exactly good, exactly as it should be. And after that, we have the story we just read, where the visitors come and they tell Abraham and Sarah that they're going to have a baby. Then pretty soon after that, they have two babies. Do you remember that story? Yeah? Abraham turns out to be an okay father. He makes some mistakes. But his trust in God was really important. Do you think you can trust God? Yeah? I think so, too. Is that hard sometimes? Yeah. And that's okay. Because the thing about trust is, even when it's hard, if we try, that's what really matters. Because God loves us no matter what. Even if sometimes we have questions or doubts, God always loves us. Will you pray with me? God, thank you for all of the fathers in our lives. Thank you for Abraham and his story of faith so that we might learn from the way he trusted you. Lord, help us to remember that even when we doubt, you love us. Amen. Thanks for coming up here.

This morning, we continue our series on communion. We're in the second week, and this week we are focusing on fellowship or community, togetherness. First part of the sermon scripture today is 1 Corinthians 10, verses 16 and 17. The cup of blessing that we bless, is it not a sharing in the blood of Christ? The bread that we break, is it not a sharing in the body of Christ? Because there is one bread, we who are many are one body, for we all partake of the one bread. This week, we're going to focus on the communal aspect of communion, our commitment to one another. We find it in 1 Corinthians when they're getting some advice. The community of the Corinthians is being reminded of what it means to be together. And that reminder is coming through communion. Communion is not just about remembrance. It's not just about an action of remembering the story of God, but it is also a moment to picture what might be. Holy Communion, this is from this holy mystery, is the communion of the church, the gathered community of the faithful. Thanks. The gathered community of the faithful, both local and universal. While deeply meaningful to the individuals participating, the sacrament is much more than a personal event. The first person pronouns throughout the ritual are consistently plural. We, us, our. 1 Corinthians 10:17 explains that because there is one bread, we who are many are one body. For we all partake of the one bread. A service of Word and Table 1, the one that we read when we do communion, uses this text as an explicit statement of Christian unity in the body of Christ. The sharing and bonding experienced at the table exemplify the nature of the church and model the world as God would have it be. Now, that's a lot of words, but I think the last line is one of the most important. The sharing and bonding experienced at the table model the world as God would have it be. Communion around the table is an opportunity to imagine what the world could be. Not only to imagine it, but to act it out, to live it out. It's not just the world as God would have it be, but it is the world as we are invited to help it become. You see, God invites us into this work of shaping the world, of bringing about the kingdom of heaven. This is something that happens together, something that cannot happen alone and only happens because God helps us make it happen. In the United Methodist Church, we practice open communion. This is not to say that this is better. It's different. Not every community practices that. And as we are a United Methodist Church, we're learning about what communion means to us. And for us, open communion means that anyone who is gathered in the space is welcome to participate. I say this every week, that it's not our table, but God's table. That there are no restrictions on membership or age, community of faith that you might belong to or not belong to. All are welcome to be part of communion. And that comes from our shared commitment with one another to say that we do this together. And that the world, as God would have it be, is a world where we are together. A world where people care for one another. A world where people look out for one another. It's a world that says, the table is long enough.
There's enough bread. There's enough juice. There is enough. Period. Full stop. But do we always care for one another? This moment at the communion table, does it bleed into every aspect of the rest of our lives? Sometimes. Sometimes it doesn't. And for those moments, we're going to hear from the Corinthians again. Now, in the following instructions, I do not commend you, because when you come together, it is not for the better, but for the worse. For to begin with, when you come together as a church, I hear that there are divisions among you, and to some extent, I believe it. Indeed, there have to be factions among you, for only so will it become clear who among you are genuine. When you come together, it is not really to eat the Lord's Supper. For when the time comes to eat, each of you proceeds to eat your own supper, and one goes hungry, and another becomes drunk. What, do you not have households to eat and drink in? Or do you show contempt for the church of God and humiliate those who have nothing? What should I say to you? Should I commend you? In this matter, I do not commend you. For I received from the Lord what I also handed on to you, that the Lord Jesus, on the night when he was betrayed, took a loaf of bread, and when he had given thanks, he broke it and said, "This is my body that is for you. Do this in remembrance of me." The Corinthians are having a bad time. They're not doing a very good job following the example set by Christ. Their divisions are leading to poor behavior. I think that's an important thing to notice here. Paul says the reason that he believes that there are factions and divisions is because of their behavior. Not behavior that's dividing, but behavior that is exclusionary. Behavior that results in people going hungry. Behavior that results in shame. Behavior that results in humiliation for one another. They were doing communion, but they were doing it wrong. But if you hear this text as just condemnation, we miss part of it. Paul doesn't end with this condemnation, but encouragement. Because of the example that Jesus sets for us, we can do it. We can live in a world where we figure it out. We're not going to get it right every single time, but we can live in a world where we do feed each other, where we do look out for one another, where we do ask how one another are doing and really mean it and really want to hear the answer. We can do communion in a way that models the world as God would have it be. And we can do it that way because of the gift that Jesus gave us of communion and because of the life that Jesus lived that teaches us how to care for one another. This is a free gift given to us so that we might practice. We might commit to one another. When we come around the communion table today, last week I encouraged you to think about gratitude. Today I want you to think about what it means to be a part of a community. Communion, I've timed it, takes about 7 minutes. It's short. You might think, oh my gosh, it's Communion Sunday, church is going to go over. Let me tell you, I can go over on any Sunday. Probably not today, I think I'm going to be okay. But we don't need communion for that. Takes about 7 minutes. And in those 7 minutes, we have the opportunity to do something. It can be just taking communion and sit back down. When I was in seminary, I had a therapist who was Jewish, and this led to many confusing moments where I would say something that I thought made perfect sense, and she would look at me and go, "What you talking about?" And one of the moments we were talking about communion, I don't know why it came up, and she was like, "What do you do while everyone else is getting the bread? Like, you just sitting there? What?"
And I was like, well, you know, there's usually music, it's just a moment for prayer. But how many of us do just sit there? I think about that a lot. She is an outsider, was like, just like empty space, just hanging out. But when we do communion, that's an opportunity to reflect. An opportunity to watch what it looks like to gather around a table. An opportunity to recommit to one another. Today, after church, hopefully, some of us are going to go to coffee hour. Hopefully, many of us. And we're going to eat together. Not a full meal, but we have a lot of bagels, so you should come. And we have the opportunity to play some board games together. I intentionally picked board games that anyone can play. You know the ones that say like 6+ on them? Everybody here is 6+ today. So you can play them. But the point is not to play games. The point is to be with one another. In some churches, they have a practice where during joys and concerns, during prayer time, they'll pass a microphone around. This is one of the most frightening times for pastors, second only to children's time, because you just never know what's going to be said. And there's lots of opinions across the church about whether or not we should do that, whether or not we should offer folks an opportunity to pray, or if we should kind of leave it to the person leading the prayer, whoever that might be. But one of my pastor friends shared a story of a youth in his congregation who stood up one week and asked for prayers for a play he was going to be in. This was a quiet kid who hadn't said a lot before. But the thing that happened is not only did people pray for his play, but they went to it. And then, the next week, kids stood up again and prayed for something else, something different. And he went from sort of a quiet, not really participating there because, you know, his parents are there, to being an active member of the congregation. We do this in this congregation. I've seen it happen. When I go to an event with one of our youth, or really with any of you, there are others of you there every single time. Graduation parties, confirmation, Eagle Scout, plays, musical performances. We show up for one another. That is what communion should lead us to be doing. That is something that is one of the most beautiful parts of being a part of a community. And it's a really cool part of being a part of this community, is that we show up for one another. And I want you to keep doing that. So today, if you get nothing else out of this sermon, show up for one another. Whatever that looks like. It looks like so many different things. Phone calls, letters, going to a play, buying Girl Scout cookies, not saying don't run in the hallway when our kids are giggling and running in the hallway, showing up to help at Sunday school, working together to keep this building clean and functional as we continue to invite more people in the door, asking questions about what our partnerships look like in this building with the community cafe and the warming center. Asking questions about how we can be together more often and in different ways. Asking how we can help, how we can learn one another's names, how something that happens in our building continues to be a ministry of this congregation in different ways. This is what we commit to when we take communion. We commit to saying, this is the world that we want. This is the world that God wants. And how
do we get closer to it. When you come to the communion table, you should leave changed. When you come in the doors of this sanctuary, you should leave changed. Not necessarily in huge ways every Sunday, but just in little ways, with energy and vision, a plan, or simply something new. But when you come to this table, you should leave different. When you come to this table, when you come together, your behavior should reflect that we just came together and ate together, not like the Corinthians, where their behavior reflects division, but like on the night that Jesus first did this, where people went out changed. Now, they made a lot of mistakes, like three lines after that, but they went out as different people. And the example that Jesus provides for us of his life and ministry, death and resurrection, enable us to be changed, to be different, and to commit to one another every single day. We're going to sing together as you continue to think about that. And then I'm going to invite Liz up here to talk for a moment. We are going to sing Leaning on the Everlasting Arms, which is not in your bulletin, but is in the red hymnal, page 133, if you would rise and bow your spirit as you're able.

0: You may be seated. Liz, you're up. If you want to stand up here because of the live stream. Thank you.
1: Hello, everyone. Am I on?
2: Yeah.
1: Okay. I just wanted to come and say thank you. I wanted to tell you, when I first started this community cafe 4 years ago, I thought we were separate entities. I have to admit, I was over at the food bank, you were here, and we just kept it separate. Even in fact, my board told me, make sure you tell Ruth that this is separate, that you are in charge and Ruth is just, you know, just happens to be the landlord. I found out that, I'm gonna cry. I don't usually cry. But I found out that's not true. By having my office here, I see the love that you share with, I really am gonna cry, I'm sorry. I don't usually do that.
0: It's okay, I cry like every other week, so.
1: But I just, it really was impacted on me to come and say thank you. I know what you've given up. I know what you have done for the guests that come here. I see it every day. Just your patience with people, the way you treat people. I really feel that you are showing God's love through what you do every day here. I know it's hard. We're taking over your church. We're taking over a lot of things that are yours. We're messing up your kitchen, right, Jackie? But I really want to make sure that you understand that we are very grateful and we are a team, and I know that it's your mission and us working together. We couldn't do this, obviously, without you, but it's more than the building. It's more than I can actually put into words. So I just want to show my appreciation, show how lucky that we are to be here, and the guests say it all the time, that how kind you all are, and I know it's hard to step over them as you come through that back door and things like that, but you're showing God's love, and thank you for that.
0: I should have told Liz, when you stand up here, you just have to cry. I'm on a pretty good streak. I think it's been like a month, so. We'll see how communion goes. I don't think that's next, though, actually. Thank you, Liz. Liz will be sticking around after if you want, if you have like questions or want to chat, or, you know, do some more crying, which I'm always a big fan of in this congregation. Okay, I think it's offering time and then communion. I don't think we have ushers. Thank you. If you could put your Connect cards in the offering plate, that would be great, so that we know that you're here. We deeply appreciate your gifts to the ministries of this church. You just got to hear about one of them. But your gifts support so many things that we do around this building. So we deeply appreciate those.

Lord, we lift these tithes and offerings up to you. We give you thanks for them, and we ask that you would multiply them and send them out to do good in this community and around the world. Amen. All right, I'm going to be doing a different liturgy for communion today. So you're still going to want to turn to page 13 in your hymnals, but just know I'll make sure that I cue you, but it's going to sound a little bit different. This is a communion liturgy that was written in memory and honor of Reverend Catherine Gara, who was a pastor in the United Methodist Church in the Cal Pacific Conference, and this was written for her funeral service. And I think it's really beautiful, so I'm going to read it today as we do communion. The Lord be with you. Lift up your hearts. Let us give thanks to the Lord our God. O God, you created the universe with a shout of joy, a word of delight, and a big bang. You made gravity holes in antimatter, swirling electrons and dancing quarks, shooting stars and sapphire blue planets. You filled the ocean with clownfish and sharks, with dolphins and killer whales. You filled the air with doves and hawks, songbirds and hummingbirds. You covered the land with shimmering aspen and weathered pine, and you blessed all the creatures of the earth, the bugs, snakes, lizards, the lions, tigers, and bears, the puppies and the hippos, the zebras and the penguins, and you blessed all the children of the earth, every shape and size, every color and complexion, every makeup and mood, every style and substance. But we, O God, preferred to go our own way. We messed things up. We wanted to be in charge. We wanted to be in control. We thought everything belonged to us. We polluted the environment. We destroyed each other. We turned playgrounds into battlefields, schoolyards into minefields, hospitals into death camps, and children into killers. But God, you never gave up on us. You never walked away or walked out. You always honored your promises, even when we broke ours. You always welcomed us home with open arms and a warm heart, even when our fists were clenched and our minds still closed. When we walk through sorrow and chaos, you are with us. When we live through moments of war and acts of terror, you walk with us. When our homes are destroyed, you help us build new homes. Lead us home to you. And so, with your people on earth and all the company of heaven, we praise your name and join their unending hymn. Holy, holy, holy Lord, God of power and might, heaven and earth are full of your glory. Hosanna in the highest. Blessed is the one who comes in the name of the Lord. Hosanna in the highest. In the right time, in the fullness of your time, in the nick of time, you sent your Son to bring us back to life. He opened a window into your new creation. He showed us a vision of your way, where every child has enough to eat and can sleep safely all through the night, where every graveyard is a front porch of heaven, where the untouchable and unlovable are given the seats of honor, where tears of mourning become tears of laughter, where grievous wrongs and horrid suffering are made right and fair, where children hunt Easter eggs on playgrounds made from battlefields, and where everyone is welcome and loved. In the dead ends of our lives, Jesus clears a way ahead. In the dead spots of our relationships, Jesus speaks words of hope and renewal. In the dead zones of our cities, Jesus calls forth a new kingdom. When we are dead tired, Jesus picks us up and carries us to a place of rest. When we are dead wrong, Jesus confronts us with the truth. When we are dead last, Jesus tells us that he has won us for eternal life. And so,
On the night in which he gave himself up for us, Jesus took bread, gave thanks to you, broke the bread, gave it to his disciples and said, "Take, eat. This is my body, which is given for you. Do this in remembrance of me." When the supper was over, he took the cup, gave thanks to you, gave it to his disciples and said, "Drink from this, all of you. This is my blood of the new covenant, poured out for you and for many for the forgiveness of sins. Do this as often as you drink it in remembrance of me." And so, in remembrance of these, your mighty acts in Jesus Christ, we offer ourselves in praise and thanksgiving as a holy and living sacrifice in union with Christ's offering for us as we proclaim the mystery of faith. Christ has died. Christ is risen. Christ will come again. I invite you to stretch out your hands to these elements. Pour out your Holy Spirit on us gathered here and on these gifts of bread and wine. Make them be for us the body and blood of Christ, that we may be for the world the body of Christ, redeemed by his blood. Renew our communion with all your saints, especially those who now live with you. Since you have refreshed our souls from the waters of life, help us refresh and renew others. Since you have given us strength for the journey, help us to strengthen others on their journey. Send your Spirit to renew our faith, transform our souls, so that we may hear your music, work for justice, delight in heavenly food, and strengthen one another in love and grace. Thanks be to God. Amen. The table is ready. Those who are helping serve may come forward. I said in the sermon, and I'll say it again, this table is open to all who are present in this space. Our book of worship says, those who seek to live at peace with one another. That doesn't mean we know how to do it. That doesn't mean we get it right every time. But it means that we're trying. If you do not wish to take communion today, that's okay. Just stay in the pews. If it's easier for you to take communion in the pews, we will kind of look around, and if you just want to put a hand up or make a motion so we know to bring it to you, we will do that. The bread is gluten-free. The cup is grape juice, that there may be as few barriers to communion as possible. Here, we're going to take communion via intinction, which means you'll receive a piece of bread, you'll dip it in the cup, and then you'll consume both elements together. The table is ready.

0: low near 52. Mostly sunny again on Monday with a high of 73. 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

0: Yeah, love kicking off with those oldies and goodies. Buffalo definitely is a polka town. Fine music of the Dynatones going back. Oh, that's Dynatones about 40 years ago. And covering a little Wally classic called Chicago is a polka town. But then Al Stachinski rewrote it as Pulaski is a polka town. And you know what, that works too. Before that, the old Frankie Zeitz band out of Cleveland just before he moved to Southern California years ago. Let's all dance the Pittsburgh way. Pittsburgh, another good polka town. And kicking off today's program as usual. May God rest his soul, my good friend Dick Rogers and his orchestra from Pulaski, Wisconsin. With a happy snappy polka. I'm Brian Juntik. If you tuned in for those, I got lots of them coming your way with some mushy waltzes too. Right now I have to take the pause for the cause. I'll see you on the other side of the break. Welcome aboard and please stay tuned.
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0: Once again, I want to welcome everybody to this week's edition of Polka Time America. And of course, as always, I hope you had a safe week, a happy and a productive one too. Right out of the gate, we're heading to the Lone Star State of Texas, fine music of the Duica Brothers Band, covering the Lawrence Duco Red Raven classic of renown, their band's theme song of many years ago, the Red Raven Polka. Folks, that tune was written by one of the band members of the original Red Ravens band, Clayton Hoppensberger, in Wisconsin. A lot of bands have covered the tune over the years, and the Duica Brothers did it really, really great, but they did it, of course, in Texas style. Let's give this one a listen. Sure to enjoy.

heading down to central Wisconsin, find music of the Senor Brothers covering a little Wally novelty of the 1960s. She's My 5x5, that's the tune.

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2: Mostly cloudy skies for the afternoon on Sunday. Afternoon high is 73. Skies turn partly cloudy overnight and a low near 52. Mostly sunny on Monday, a high of 73. From Fox 11, your station for severe weather coverage, I'm meteorologist Audrey Lee for 1330 and 101.5 WHBL.
0: You are tuned to America's Polka Home, Polka Time America. 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It's time once again to re-enter that good old vault of treasured music here at Polka Time America. Not only that, we're going to do three in a row based on songs we played earlier in today's program, except we're going back to hear the originals. They include the Golden Girl Polka, She's My 5x5, and the original Red Raven Polka. We're going to start out with Golden Girl Polka by Stan Blauten's band from an album called Polka Sounds of the 70s. You guessed it, it came out in 1970. Cleveland, Ohio at probably its best. And folks, what you're about to hear is the original presentation of the song so far as I know. Unless they did radio work and television work, and they probably did. The song is considered a classic. Even Lenny Gomulka covered it, believe it or not. Going back to 1970 then, Stan Blauten, his famous band of yesteryear from Cleveland, Ohio, with the original presentation then of Golden Girl.

Next up here in the vault, going back to 1964, Little Wally and the Lucky Harmony Boys with their original presentation of She's My 5x5. Folks, this came from an interesting recording session because there's a bass horn in here, something you never ever heard Little Wally have in any of his records, but in one session he did. I have no idea who the horn player is, but he did a wonderful job. This one, of course, a novelty, going back to 1964, She's My 5x5, Little Wally and Lucky Harmony Boys.

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Oh, she is my guide. 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

And finally, going back to 1939 for Decca Records, the original presentation by Lawrence Dukel and his Red Ravens of the famous Red Raven Polka, a tune that was written by Clayton Hoppensberger, who was a member of the band at the time. Heretofore, the band's theme song was Green Grove Polka, but of course, Hoppensberger's classic changed all of that.

0: from Hilbert, Wisconsin, the original Red Ravens with the theme song of renown, Red Raven Polka. Break time. See you on the other side. Please stay tuned.
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Our next stop is Buffalo, New York. This one going back to 1999, a bit of an anomaly. Maybe one day we'll figure this one out. The album was called Back in the High Life. Wonderful music by Matt Lewandowski's band. At the time, apparently featuring, at least for a while anyway, Wally Dombrowski of the Polka Country Musicians, which of course they'd already cut a couple albums by that time. But the anomaly comes here. The song I'm going to play is called The Dream You Lost. Now this is a tune that Wally Dombrowski wrote the tune. You're going to hear him on the vocal of this particular cut. But it was a few years later, evidently, by the time Wally got done recording this tune with his own band. Now, why he did that, I don't know. And maybe someday we'll get the answer to that. In the meantime, though, here's Wally Dombrowski on the vocals with Matt Lewandowski's band singing that.

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8: Talks in Switzerland. I'm Ted Lindner, Fox News. A U.S. delegation led by Vice President J.D. Vance in Switzerland with Iranian officials as both sides continue efforts to reach a broader peace agreement following the signing of a temporary memorandum of understanding. Fox's Trey Yinks with more.
9: High-level diplomatic talks are taking place in Switzerland aimed at solidifying the memorandum of understanding and entering into the next phase of negotiations. Vice President J.D. Vance is joined by Special Envoys Kushner and Witkoff for these conversations. And we do know on attendance from the Iranian side, you have the Speaker of the Iranian Parliament, Mohammad Khalibaf, along with the country's foreign minister. The issue of Lebanon remains a major sticking point. Five Israeli soldiers were killed by Hezbollah in the course of 48 hours over the weekend, the Israelis responding with heavy airstrikes across southern Lebanon. Now, in response, the Iranians claim they are closing the Strait of Hormuz, something U.S. officials pushed back against, saying that U.S. forces remain in control.
8: Meanwhile, Iran continues to tie Lebanon to the Memorandum of Understanding and says any Israeli strikes against Hezbollah will be considered a violation of the deal. A Utah judge set to rule on key legal issues in the Tyler Robinson case, including potential sanctions and what evidence will be allowed at the jury preliminary hearing in the Charlie Kirk killing.
10: These key rulings from the judge will be coming just a couple of weeks ahead of Tyler Robinson's preliminary hearing, where prosecutors must present enough evidence to establish probable cause that Robinson is the person who shot and killed Charlie Kirk as he spoke at Utah Valley University last September. So tomorrow we expect the judge to rule on a defense motion asking for sanctions against prosecutors, specifically blocking them from seeking the death penalty, all as punishment for comments the defense say prosecutors made to the media in violation of a gag order.
8: That's Fox's Chan Lee Painter. The judge also expected to rule on a defense motion to prohibit hearsay testimony from the upcoming preliminary hearing. 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
8: British Prime Minister Keir Starmer reportedly expected to resign as soon as tomorrow amid growing pressure over his leadership and support within his party. The Observer writing, quote, the Prime Minister is understood to have reached the conclusion that his position is no longer tenable after conversations in recent days. Starmer under pressure to make his intentions clear before Tuesday's critical cabinet meeting, where ministers are planning to tell him that his time is up. Multiple people, including a former U.S. Olympian, have now been arrested for allegedly vandalizing the newly renovated reflecting pool in the nation's capital. Fox's Kevin Cork has more from the White House.
23: This is a sad story because all Americans, I don't care about your political stripes, enjoy the reflecting pool. But we're talking about someone who's gone from competing in Olympic-sized swimming pools to being accused of vandalizing the reflecting pool along the mall. And, of course, he ends up in cuffs. And apparently he's not the only one. We're speaking of a former Olympian canoeist, 67-year-old David Hearn. Three-time Olympian, by the way, said he was cycling by the monument on Friday. He noticed a piece of the pool's underliner floating in the water, but authorities, they didn't buy his story at all, and now they're accusing him of being one of several individuals of trying to sabotage the project, with a pair of arrests being made so far.
8: The historic reflecting pool, recently restored as part of the America 250 celebration, undergoing repairs after reports of algae and peeling coating surface, though officials say the restoration work was not faulty and crews are working around the clock to address the issue before the 4th of July. More World Cup action on Saturday. The Netherlands routing Sweden 5-1. Germany scoring a late winner to beat Ivory Coast 2-1. Ecuador and Curacao battling to a scoreless draw. Japan shutting out Tunisia 4-0. Four matches are set for today. You can watch all the action on Fox, FS1, and the Fox One app. I'm Ted Lindner, and this is Fox News.
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24: Mostly cloudy skies for Sunday afternoon, with highs reaching 73. Decreasing clouds as we get into tonight, turning partly cloudy.

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I'm Brian Juntica. 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

heading out to central Wisconsin to find some friends of mine with the probably the most versatile polka band I've ever heard in my life. Neil Zunker and the Music Connection, covering the old Benny Goggins classic of the mid-1950s. This is the Stevens Point Polka.

Neil Zunker and the Music Connection with the Stevens Point Polka. And for those that don't know, Stevens Point is to Wisconsin what the city of Shiner is to the state of Texas. Two big polka towns with a great brewery in each one. I think we can squeeze in one more before the break set comes. In San Francisco, California. 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

It's time once again to revisit that good old vault of treasured music here at Polka Time America. Back in time we go to about 1948, thereabouts. I know we're in the ballpark and there's no date on the record, but I know we're close. Heading out east to Connecticut to find music of one of that state's best bands of the era, Victor Zembrowski's orchestra, cut a ton of wax for the old Continental Record Company out of New York City. But of all the material that he did, one record stands out among all of them. And that's the one we've got queued up right now. The tune has two titles, Chervona Pivo Zelona Vodka, which is literally red beer and green vodka. And then on the label it says, Who Told You So? Who Said So? This is one of those tunes that's sung half in Polish and half in English. So you got to try to kind of figure out what's going on with the tune. If you speak Polish and English, you don't have a problem. The rest of us will stumble a little bit. Anyway, this record was a big seller for him. But it came out about the time just before the 45 RPM single was introduced to the world by the RCA Victor Company. And the funny thing of it is that over the years, as these things were reissued, this song was never reissued, so far as I know, on a 45 RPM single at all. I mean, for the jukebox or the DJs or whatnot. The late polka historian and my friend Don Sosnowski and I talked about this for years and tried to figure out if it did come out as a 45, why did we never find it? So we don't think it ever existed that way, and I can't figure out why Continental Records would have withheld that. They issued a lot of things that Zembrowski did on 45, but the biggest hit, they didn't. Too late to ask anybody now, but here going back in time to about 1948 thereabout, Victor Zembrowski's Connecticut Polish Orchestra, Chervona Pivo, Zielona Vodka, Who Told You So and Who Said So?

Let's have another golden oldie in the vault and go back in time to the year 1952. Slow down to three-quarter time. Here's Adibetica, Keep Promising, in Polish Oompa crossover style, no less. We're not going to central Wisconsin, but you're close. Within maybe 150 miles, we're going to Pulaski. The fine music of Dick Rogers and his famous orchestra of yesteryear with a song he wrote called the Point Special Abetic. Now, Point Special could refer to Point Special beer, or it could refer to the city of Stevens Point, where that brewery is located, or maybe both. It's too late to ask anybody about it now, but it was great the way he did this song. Give it a listen. It's simply called Point Special. I've been meaning to play this for probably a month and a half or 2 months, and I finally remembered to do it today. We had Stevens Point on our minds.

Well, let's have another golden goodie in the vault. Go back in time to about 1966 or 7, best I can figure. There's no date on the record, but it sure is a goodie. Kopsi Zalayayo, the Barking Dog Polka, the fine music of Hank McGain and his band, featuring Slovenian vocal by the Smil Sisters. They did a really nice job with this. Let's give this one a listen.

We've got room for just one more before the break set comes. Going back in time to 1986 to Baltimore, Maryland. The boys from Baltimore covering a tune Little Wally popularized some years earlier. Nazdrovya, the Pabst Blue Ribbon song. Let's give this one a listen.

0: Well, he's from Baltimore, covering a little Wally classic of a few years before that in time. It's break time. See you on the other side of the break. Please stay tuned.
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4: Sunday morning starts off with some sunshine. Clouds increase as we get into the afternoon. An afternoon high of 73. Partly cloudy tonight and a low of 52. Mostly sunny for Monday with a high near 73. From Fox 11, your station for severe weather coverage, I'm meteorologist Audrey Lee for 1330 and 101.5 WHBL.
0: Welcome back to Polka Time America. 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Heading now to Garner, Iowa, time for the fine music of Mullix Fisherman. I think of Orv Konop when I think of this tune, and also Don Schleiss. It's called the OK Polka.

Our next stop, Marquette, in the Upper Peninsula of Michigan. Pretty close to being in my backyard, to tell you the truth. And the fine music of Willie Kilpla and his band. Folks, what you're about to hear is a cover of Mozart's polka. Another friend of mine, George Stadahar in Cleveland, Ohio, wrote that song and popularized it some years ago. Well, Willie Kilpla and the guys covered it and did a great job with the Slovenian-American tune, but with a Finnish accent. You got all that? Here we go. Well done.

think we can squeeze in one more before the break set comes. Going to Buffalo, New York, the fine music of the news, KNEWZ, somebody we have not heard from in quite a while, and a good tune called Mending Fences.

0: Those cards, those letters, and those emails are always welcome here at Polka Time America, and I personally read each one that I get. Our address is Polka Time America. We are P.O. 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
0: When it's time to reminisce, it's time to re-enter the good old vault of treasured music right here at Polka Time America. And not only that, but right now it's time to find the flux capacitor and the DeLorean. Yep, time machine time. Where are we going? Twin Cities, Minnesota. When are we going? 26th day of November, 1950, in a live broadcast at the time over station WTCN, Minneapolis, St. Paul, of America's Polka Papa, Hoopy John Wilfert and his famous orchestra of yesteryear. Folks, what you're about to hear is something he called the Minnesota Mazurka. I don't know if he ever made a record of this. If he didn't do it, he probably should have. And if he did do it, I know I don't have it on the shelf. But anyway, let's give this one a listen. Whoopie John, going back to 1950.

Our next stop, Bridgeport, Connecticut. Back in time, we go to the year 1955 and the fine music of Frank Wojnarowski and his famous orchestra of yesteryear. The tune is called Happy Wanda. It's going to sound very familiar because about 20 years later, Buffalo's Dynatones covered it, did a really nice job of it too. I know we've played that on the program many times over the past 30-something odd years. We have played the original by Frank Wojnarowski also, but it's been a long time since we did that. So let's make up for lost time now.

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Staying in the vault, head to the southwest Lone Star State of Texas once again. 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This is the

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1: And that's the same as that tune, Jersey.

folks, that's going to wind up another edition of Polka Time America. I sure am glad you stopped by. I hope you enjoyed the program. If you did, I hope you tell your friends and neighbors about it. 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

0: As veterans, we've dealt with noise. From chains clanking as they're clamped onto cargo, to orders coming down the chain of command. We can handle that kind of noise. 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Seems like everyone's talking all at once and over each other because they just want to be heard. 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It's about listening. 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

0: $500,000 a month.
1: Okay, I'll take it.
0: $500,000 a month.
1: For what?
0: Okay, well, here's the deal. Let me back up just a second. Is that I was getting my nails done. And you know how when you're like...
1: Your nails cost $500,000 a month?
0: No, that would be crazy. I'm in the wrong business if that's the case.
1: Seriously.
0: So I was getting my manicure. And the woman next to me was talking to her manicurist about her niece. And her niece is a model.
1: Okay.
0: And she's making $500,000 a month.
1: Doing what?
0: And I'm listening to this whole thing. Because, you know, you're sitting right next to her. Then she explained to her manicurist that she's a model on OnlyFans.
1: Ah.
0: It's like...
1: It's a bit different of an industry.
0: And that she's selling classes now on how you, too, can be a model on OnlyFans.
1: Oh, okay. Does she do spicy content on OnlyFans?
0: Of course she does.
1: All right.
0: But this woman was, well, then the manicurist said, well, is she naked? And she's like, no. She's just modeling. She's just modeling certain things. Okay. I'm like,
1: She's naked.
0: So here's the deal is that I went online afterwards and I wanted to see how much the average OnlyFans content creator, can we say?
1: Sure.
0: Makes. I want you to have a number in your head right now. Yeah. Okay, and let me just tell you, on the entire platform in a year, they did like $7.2 billion.
1: But this is averaging everybody.
0: Yes.
1: From the people who sit there and knit and sell a subscription to that.
0: Do they really?
1: Oh, yeah, everybody's on OnlyFans.
0: I thought it was just like mostly naked people.
1: It's mostly naked, but there's some non.
0: So somebody who's knitting and naked.
1: Well, now we got a winner. This is an account I got to go see.
0: Could you imagine?
1: Oh. Ouch.
0: So put that number in your head.
1: Okay.
0: What the average OnlyFans model content creator actually makes. 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Because I have to first thank Consumer Cellular for helping to make this show possible. 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All right, so the typical creator
1: right
0: on OnlyFans, how much do you think they're making?
1: Well, this is an average. So yes. We got to account for the people that are on OnlyFans that make nothing.
0: Correct.
1: They make $0. So I'm going to say the number is going to be pretty low. I'm going to say $1,000 a month.
0: The typical creator makes $180 a month.
1: Okay, but typical is different than average though, right?
0: Well, the average is $2,000 a year.
1: Okay.
0: Okay, that's the average. 70% of all the creators who are active, meaning like they're actually putting content up, make about $200 a month.
1: Okay.
0: Okay. So that goes back to the 180. The average account has 21 subscribers. Oh my gosh.
1: But if you think about it, though, if you're going to make stuff for social media anyway, and you're a content creator, might as well throw it up there, get 20 people to give you $5 or $10 a month. That's free money.
0: Do you think I should be on OnlyFans?
1: What would you do? You don't knit. You keep your clothes on. What would you possibly do on OnlyFans?
0: Hi, here's some tech tips.
1: I think that 21 subscriber would be where the range you'd be sitting in.
0: That'd be so embarrassing. Okay, so, what about tech tips in a bikini?
1: There we go. Now we're going to be up to almost 200 subscribers. Yeah,
0: absolutely, because after all, this is the Kim Komando Show. It's the nation's largest, biggest, best show about all things digital. And it's award

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1: 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It helps us out.
0: All right, here are some things that are happening in the tech space you need to know about. When's the last time you went to a doctor?
1: You want me to be honest?
0: Yeah.
1: 2 years.
0: 2 years.
1: Yeah.
0: Okay. Well, if the government has it their way, is that you'd be able to go to the doctor whenever you wanted to.
1: Okay.
0: And maybe even have mandatory doctor's visits, say, once a year with an AI doctor.
1: I don't want to talk to an AI doctor.
0: Why not?
1: Because it's all it does, I put stuff on ChatGPT, like, what's wrong with this? What is this? What is that? And it just says, go to the ER.
0: Well, that's because
1: every time.
0: That's because they got sued a few
1: times.
0: Yeah,
1: they got lawyers.
0: That's what it is. Oxford researchers. This is really interesting. When chatbots, the AI chatbots, actually read a medical record, they were correct 95% of the time.
1: That's pretty good.
0: Okay. Now, when a human talks to an AI chatbot about medical issues, is that the AI chatbot is only correct 35% of the time.
1: That's dramatically different.
0: Because the person, like, doesn't tell all the facts.
1: Right.
0: And then the AI chatbot doesn't have enough intellect, I guess you'd say, to probe and to ask questions.
1: It just takes what you give it, spits out a result. It doesn't say, what about this? What about that? What about here? What about there?
0: Now, they are using a lot of AI doctors in Japan, which I think is... Do you know about why the obesity rate in Japan is like less than 1%?
1: No.
0: And it's 40% in the United States. Is that you have to go to the doctor once a year and you get weighed. And they take all your blood work and everything.
1: Mm-hmm.
0: And then if you are overweight, is that you have to go, like, you have to go see a nutritionist, and then you have to get weighed in more times. And they also, of course, the diet is a lot different.
1: Sure.
0: I mean, they're not, you know, munching down French fries. But what they're saying is that that is like a success story.
1: But it's also the people, don't want to be embarrassed by going in and weighing and having to see a nutritionist. So they focus more on that.
0: Exactly. Exactly.
1: Psychological.
0: And so AI is also really bad at determining, like you said, though, that it is sending you to the ER all the time. But the research is saying that it's making mistakes because people are going onto ChatGPT, typing in all their symptoms instead of calling 911.
1: Right.
0: When they really should be doing that. So just something to keep in mind.
1: Do you think the government should mandate something like this to improve our health?
0: You know, Americans wouldn't go for it.
1: No, of course not.
0: No. I mean,
1: but should we?
0: I don't think it would work in our country.
1: Well, the government put their foot into healthcare a couple of years ago, and you have to have healthcare coverage or you have to pay a penalty now.
0: Yes.
1: So the next step would be mandating, but I think it would be societally, it would be good. There's a lot of people who, either whether it's because of access or because of cost, that don't even go see a doctor. I'm just lazy. So it's different.
0: Doesn't really count.
1: But I think it would be a good idea.
0: Well, what do you call an AI doctor and a real doctor working together?
1: I don't know. An awful joke with a equally awfully punchline coming my way.
0: A paradox. Yeah. Let me tell you, the jokes today are amazing.
1: Really? Even, when do they start? When do the amazing ones start?
0: This is what happened. This is not a fun story. California Water Services, they're investigating claims that Iranian hackers say that they breached the utilities infrastructure and system.
1: They didn't do anything. They got in and they just went, whoa, we just wanted to prove we're going to get in. They didn't shut any valves off.
0: You know, we're not saying.
1: Okay.
0: All we're saying is that the Iranian hackers were in the water system and that if you get a notice to start boiling water, that's a bad sign.
1: What could they possibly do other than just shut off access?
0: They could contaminate the water.
1: But they have it accessed digitally, they right?
0: Yeah, but once you're in the system, you're in the system. I mean, you can do anything. You can turn valves different ways.
1: Oh,
0: I mean,
1: reverse some sewers.
0: I mean, think about everything. Ooh, like that.
1: Don't do that, Iran.
0: Mm-mm. So bottom line here is if you don't already have a case of water on hand, just in case.
1: Is that the awesome joke? Or are we still waiting for the awesome one?
0: No, actually, I just came up with that one right there.
1: Oh, she's ripping.
0: You know, so Snap came out with new glasses. Do you remember the old glasses? I bought them. I had them for like a nanosecond.
1: The Snap glasses?
0: Yes.
1: Yes.
0: They have new glasses out now.
1: Great. Everybody's got new glasses that nobody wears.
0: Let's see. Oh, they're called Specs.
1: Oh, spectacles. I like that.
0: You know, $2,195.
1: So how is this different than the Meta glasses?
0: They're from Snap.
1: Oh, okay. So same exact thing, just a different logo on the side.
0: So this way you're going to be able to like walk around and then you can see through the glasses and I can see like, I would know like your name is Andrew Babinski and where you are located based on your Snap map or whatever it may be or where you have been. And
1: I don't have a Snap map.
0: You don't?
1: No. What's a Snap map?
0: It's like where you can see all your friends on a map.
1: Oh, Snapchat map.
0: Yes.
1: Yeah, no, I don't use Snapchat.
0: I don't either.
1: I don't understand. Amelia is 12 years old, and all of her friends not only can see where her location is on Snapchat, but then she's added them all to Life360. So because with Snapchat, you only see location when someone's active. But with Life360, you see it all the time. I'm like, don't you want any privacy in your life? They record everything on video and put it online. They put all of their lives online. They do not care about privacy at all.
0: Because they didn't grow up with it. Right? I mean, you know, think about it. I mean, you grew up with privacy. Yeah. I did too, but it doesn't exist.
1: I thought it was part of our human existence.
0: No.
1: It's a cultural thing.
0: But now the thing, though, is that the iPhone is now 20 years old.
1: Mm-hmm.
0: Do you think glasses are the next iteration?
1: Absolutely not. They are trying to push these glasses on us.
0: Why?
1: So hard. It's got to be for information collection and to be able to sell us more products and get more data points on us. What is there, 33 billion data points on each person now? They are putting cameras in AirPods. There is no reason there should be a camera in an AirPod.
0: You could take a picture now.
1: Other than to surveil.
0: Well, Apple says that, you know, they're a privacy-oriented company, so you wouldn't have to worry about any of that.
1: Oh, sure. They're a privacy-oriented company until they package all that information up and sell. How many times in the last 3 weeks you've brought up the Flock cameras? This is just an extension of that. Now you don't need a Flock camera because you have Flock cameras walking up and down the streets everywhere wearing these glasses.
0: Yeah, that's true. Which we are going to talk to somebody from the EFF, the Electronic Frontier Foundation, today.
1: Okay.
0: Speaking of Flock cameras, because I think a lot of people don't understand what's going on with Ring cameras, you know, and that they're tracking people going back and forth. You know, they tried to sell it as like, oh, you know, this is going to be so great. If you lose your dog, we're going to be able to find the dog.
1: The Super Bowl commercial.
0: Yes. When it's really not for the dog.
1: But what makes you think that Meta, Snap, Apple, they're not doing all the same thing with their cameras?
0: I'm sure they are.
1: They absolutely are.
0: They need all the... Why do you think we're building all these data centers? Do you think so we can do characters of each other?
1: Right.
0: I mean, not really. All right, so I saw this out of China, this next story. And it's something that when we start thinking about the robots taking over our jobs... That this is a job that I didn't think that a little robot could actually take over.
1: Okay.
0: It's like, brother, can you spare a charge? There's this Unitree G1 humanoid, and it's down on its knees on a sidewalk, and it's begging people for money.
1: Oh, boy.
0: So you see the little ball there?
1: Yeah.
0: And the QR code?
1: Mm-hmm.
0: And a handwritten sign pleading for help with its electric bill.
1: It doesn't need money.
0: Okay.
1: It's a robot.
0: Somebody actually dropped something in the bowl. Okay. The bot is whimpering lines like, my battery's low. Please help. My battery's low.
1: So this is someone just put a robot out there and it was a way to get money from people. It's a smart idea.
0: I think it's a marketing stunt.
1: I can't blame them.
0: It's a marketing stunt is what it is.
1: Did you see the story about someone who was doing a program? I can't remember. I don't want to misquote the company. It's on one of the major chatbots. And they're doing a programming. And you have the option to, you can see what the chatbot is doing in real time, going here, doing these processes. Mm-hmm. You can see every single step. And during which the chatbot decides that it needs to charge the user for the work that it's doing. And that it needs to create an account to send them a bill. Now, this is while it's doing the programming and the processing. Then it self-realizes, I don't use money. I don't know what I'm going to do with the money if I charge them. So my money must go to Google. And it sends them a bill from Google for the work it was doing with the chatbot service.
0: I haven't seen that. That's fascinating.
1: You got to watch this video. It's really interesting in real time to see an AI go, oh, I don't need money.
0: Yeah, it's true. I mean, you know, I would give this humanoid a dollar.
1: You would give that beggar a dollar?
0: But then I figure out I could just charge it.
1: Oh, yeah. Still can't wait for those awesome jokes to start.
0: All right, picture this. You're at work. Your phone buzzes. It's your kid's telephone number, and it's your kid's voice, panic, saying he's been in an accident, needs money wired right now. And of course, as a mom or dad, you'd move heaven and earth in order to help this child out. And that's exactly what scammers are counting on. I mean, here's the play. Criminals buy your phone number and your family details from data brokers. And these are companies that you've never heard of. They sell your life for just pocket change. And then they grab just 2 or 3 seconds of your kid's voice off a video, they clone with AI, and they make that call. 1 in 4 Americans already got one. Now, some guy lost $15,000 protecting a kid who was never even in danger. Now, you can't stop the bad guys and gals from cloning a voice, but you can make sure that they never get your number in the first place. And that's where Incogni steps in. It automatically hits over 420 data brokers and forces them to delete your personal info, then keeps it gone. Here's the deal. I mean, the reason why I even have Incogni is because my home address, my home telephone number, and more were available on the internet. And then I went out and I'm like, we need to figure out how to get this junk off the internet. And I tried so many different services and I settled on Incogni. And right now you can get 60% off. It comes to me about $7 a month by going to privacykim.com. 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All right. We have so much in today's show. I had trouble putting it all together. We're going to talk about how AI can catch dangerous drug combinations, how scammers are pivoting, and you should see the phone calls coming up. So stay right where you are here with the Kim Komando Show. 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

0: 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So I had to call Cox Cable the other day.
1: Okay. Did your internet go down?
0: No, I was complaining about the bill.
1: Okay. It was too expensive.
0: Yes. You know, it just keeps going up and up and up. But when you call them, you get that, hi, thank you for calling Cox. We care about you. We love you forever. And just hold on the line and someone will be with you automatically. And then an AI bot comes in.
1: Okay.
0: Says, hi, I'm Bob. And I'm here to help you. You're like, you're not Bob. Your name's not Bob. So that's when I decided I would test my own theory. What exactly do you say when an AI bot answers in order to get to a human being? What do you think?
1: Just say operator.
0: No. You could say representative, maybe.
1: Sure.
0: Okay. You can say the magical phrase is, I want to cancel.
1: Yeah, because that's the only way companies like that react.
0: And then you get to the human retention department.
1: Ooh.
0: And they have a quota in order to try to keep you.
1: Did you get your bill down?
0: Yes. Well, you want to talk to a retention specialist.
1: Okay.
0: It went down like, you know, like it was actually like 15%, but I'll take it.
1: Okay, something.
0: And then I also had to get rid of every channel that Barry subscribed to.
1: Do you get annoyed when you're talking to a chatbot?
0: Yes.
1: Now that you know?
0: Yes.
1: You think it should be just people?
0: No, because, I mean, they can answer probably some questions in the beginning to save the company money. But the other thing that you can say, too, a secret phrase is, I'm returning your call.
1: What?
0: Yeah. If you are ever in a chatbot and you say, I'm returning your call, odds are you're going to get to a human being.
1: Okay. I'll remember that.
0: Let's talk about Home Title Lock. 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

0: 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So I saw this TikTok of Francesca, and I thought, this was really something. She was teaching her grandparents how to use Uber Eats. And joining us is Francesca. How many views, Francesca, has your video gotten so far?
1: Hey, Kim. Views, I think, across TikTok and Instagram were almost at 60 million views.
2: Wow.
0: Isn't that something? But you have such patience. And it's because you were sitting there, it looked like with your grandfather. Well, now, how old is he? 109? Is that right?
1: 102.
0: Okay.
2: Come on.
0: Sorry, I was aging the guy.
1: Almost 109.
2: I guess when you're 102, yeah, you're close to 109.
0: Okay. And then, that's right. You're closer to 109 than you are to 70. And now your grandma is 89?
1: 89.
0: Okay.
1: Yeah.
0: And so you didn't want, then you wanted to teach them how to use Uber Eats. And why did you want to do that?
1: It's actually, it's a funny story. So they had some Uber credits that were sitting on their account, and they both have iPhones, but their iPhones are so old. They're, I think it's an iPhone 8 where they still have the home button that you can press the home button. And they told me they had these credits and wanted to order something on Uber, but they couldn't download the Uber app. And when I tried to do it on their phones are so old that doesn't support the software anymore. So I realized you could do Uber on a desktop. So I was leaving their house a few weeks ago, and on my way out, they're like, can you show us how to use that Uber thing? So I went down into the computer room, and as I was about to start, I was like, this could be hilarious. And I was like, I should record this. So I just put it up, mainly to show my family after the fact. But yeah, it turned into something way bigger than that.
0: But what I loved about it is that you didn't say things like, open the Chrome browser. You were like, tap the beach ball.
2: How did they have Uber credits?
1: The browser even alone, they're like, what's browser? I was like, the thing to get the internet. And they're like, mm-hmm. I'm like, that one.
2: How did they have any Uber credits if they don't have Uber?
1: They had it because it was actually a few months ago. So my grandpa, he goes to a pottery class. At 102, he goes to a weekly pottery class. And I had posted this video back in March of him at pottery, which also went viral. And Uber reached out saying they wanted to give him some credits to go to pottery with Uber.
2: Oh.
1: But he drives, so he didn't need the driving credits with Uber.
0: That's funny.
2: So he's going to get something to eat.
1: So he figured may as well get something to eat.
2: Now, since you've taught them how to use Uber Eats, have they done it on their own?
1: With me there, yes, but I give very little instruction.
2: Okay.
0: That's, you know what? That's so great.
2: I want to know what a 102-year-old guy is buying on Uber Eats.
1: I'll tell you. Orton Steakhouse.
2: Ah, getting a steak.
1: He's getting steak.
0: That is awesome. That's awesome. And so now this is your second video with your grandparents that has gone viral. Do you see a trend here with this?
1: Oh, they're celebrities. They really are celebrities. My grandma got recognized at the hair salon. they have brands reaching out, sending them PR. They've been featured on all these different publications. Every day my grandma texts me and asks why something hasn't showed up on the doorstep yet.
2: What's she waiting for?
1: She's waiting for more PR packages.
2: Oh, she just wants more. Send them to her.
1: Yeah.
2: All companies, right. If you're listening, send them to her.
0: You should. I'd send her everything that she wanted, anything that she wanted.
1: Yeah.
0: Well, that, you know what, but what I liked about this story is not just the fact that Francesca is teaching her grandparents how to do it, but from an educational standpoint that, you know, that she couldn't come with, open the browser.
2: Mm-hmm.
0: You know, she had to come up with a way to teach them how to do this.
2: Do you find it, is there anything more frustrating than trying to talk technology to someone who doesn't understand technology?
0: Yes, it's so difficult.
2: I become that person. I'm the just move person where I start with, okay, go there. All right, click on that. Just move. I'll be done in 3 minutes if you just move.
0: Okay, so Barry went and bought an Apple Watch. Okay, and of course, he doesn't buy just a regular watch. He bought the Ultra for the marathoner.
2: Right, you know, of course, all the marathons he runs.
0: Exactly, to go get a gin and tonic. And so it wouldn't work with his iPhone. So I tried to make it work with the iPhone. I'm like, I just can't do it. I don't have the patience. I said, you need to make your appointment at the Genius Bar, and you need to do this. So we have our in-house tech company.
2: Mm-hmm.
0: So Alex is helping him. Anyway, he helped him for 4 hours.
2: Oh, my gosh.
0: And it still doesn't work.
2: Still, just go get another one.
0: No, it's not the watch. It's that Barry has 3 or 4 different iCloud accounts.
2: Of course he does. And he's probably got subscriptions on each and every one of them.
0: You know it. Aaron in Dallas, Texas, welcome. How you doing, Aaron?
3: I'm all right. Can you hear me?
0: Absolutely. So what's going on with you?
3: Okay. Actually, I called. I have a question for you. Maybe I could pick your brain. How much do you know about selling on eBay?
0: We know a lot.
2: Yeah.
3: Okay. Well, I sell on eBay part-time. I work auto salvage, so I do use auto parts for the month mainly. But eBay has a lot of fees. A lot of fees. And if you want your stuff to move, they want you to promote it, which I do for the regular promoted listings. But they always want you to promote it off-site, and they want to add more fees to it. And I'm just wondering if that would be a good thing or a bad thing.
0: So you're asking if you should be promoting your eBay listings off-site through eBay?
3: Yes.
0: Or you should...
3: It costs more, but yeah. So the fees already tear into your profit margin a lot.
0: Well, for sure. I mean, because, you know, they just changed their whole fee structure with promoted products.
2: Mm-hmm.
0: And so,
3: right.
0: So even, I mean, if somebody even looks at it, you know, you're charged for that promotion, even if that person doesn't buy it. If somebody else buys it, you're still paying for that.
2: Now, let me ask you a question, Aaron. Right. Is this a one-off is this a one-off product, or is this something you continuously sell over and over and over again?
3: I have I don't really specialize in any like single product. It's whatever, you know, taillights, door mirrors, things people break on their cars. No really matter what brand, what make, what model, what year, doesn't matter. I do it.
2: Okay.
3: And I've established myself. I've been doing it for about 13 years.
0: That's a long time.
3: And I've sold over 5,000 parts.
0: Wow. That's awesome. That's awesome.
2: Because if it's one specific product, then you're going to rely on an eBay search. If it's a bumper for an 89, you know, Chevette, but if it's a set of headlights that fit 10,000 cars, that would be something worthy of promoting outside of eBay.
0: Well, and then you also have to look at your profit margin.
2: Yeah.
0: I mean, and how much you are willing to spend in order to get that customer in order to buy it. I mean, you know, what we talk about when we're buying ads, not on eBay, but we buy a lot of ads on Facebook and Instagram for the newsletters, is that we look at the lifetime value of a customer. And so, because with us, it's even though it's a subscription, it's a free subscription, is that we have a lifetime value of a customer.
2: Mm-hmm.
0: And so you really have to look at what is going to be your cost of goods sold for what that profit is going to be. I mean, and, you know, do you start with the thing, like you said, I mean, the one-off, or do you have something that more people will buy? Well, obviously more people will buy.
2: Right.
0: And then you have to be able to track it. You know, eBay has their own infrastructure to do this as far as promoting these products offline. You know, it's worth a test, but how much you throw at that test is maybe up to you. I wouldn't throw any more than a couple hundred bucks at it just to see if it does actually have some traction. But also keep in mind that you have other ways that you can be promoting your eBay listings too. And if you're not already doing any type of email marketing, I think that you're really missing the boat on that. Mm-hmm. Are you still selling your cars?
2: I've really slowed down in the last year, but I was very active for like 2 years pre-pandemic and then the 4 years following. Very active. Never advertised. Because the things I was selling on eBay were one product specific. I was selling a football card, you know, a 1989 Jordan rookie. Someone's just going to put that in the search bar. Also, eBay I think with his category as well, it's a place to go for collectibles. It's also really a place to go for older parts.
0: Yes.
2: And so people, your marketing, I think, is through the search bar.
0: Yeah. And a lot of people are now buying like old film projectors because they have like maybe their parents' films and their VHS tapes or whatever, and they don't want it, or slides or whatever it may be. Is that there's really this big market now of people that are buying like VCRs and film projectors and things like that because they buy them. They put everything digital, and then they sell them back.
2: Yeah, why not?
0: And not losing a dime in the process. All right, let's switch gears just a little bit. If you're trying to figure out what to get Dad for Father's Day, I've got you covered. 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
2: No.
0: Okay, I take one pill a day, one prescription a day.
2: Okay.
0: And then I have a whole bunch of supplements. And I sat there, I was wondering like, I wonder if this is a good idea.
2: To mix them all with the cocktail?
0: Yeah, because I do. I call it my own cocktail. And so I put it into ChatGPT, and it said, oh, for your prescription drug, you want to wait like 30 minutes before you have a cup of tea or anything like that. And I was actually taking everything all at once with a cup of tea.
2: Oopsie daisy.
0: So then I thought, wow, this would be a great tip to pass along. Mm-hmm. So what you do is you take pictures of all your stuff, the front and back. Okay, so you know all the hidden ingredients. And then you open up your AI chatbot and you say, you're a clinical pharmacist who catches dangerous medication mixes before they happen. Here are the photos of the front and ingredient labels of everything I take. And then you give your age, sex, condition, how you usually take the meds. And then it's going to flag right back and say, you know what, this is what you should not be taking with, or you should be taking this. And then, but just keep in mind that AI makes mistakes.
2: Right.
0: So you don't want to like really 100% guarantee.
2: Yeah, if AI is like, hey, smush them all up into a big ball and swallow it all at once, you might want to think twice about that.
0: So you can ask your pharmacist or your doctor. Which, speaking of, okay, bad joke time, you ready?
2: Oh, great.
0: A doctor accidentally gives his patient a laxative instead of cough syrup.
2: Oh, no.
0: Yes, 3 days later, the patient comes back for a checkup, and the doctor says, are you still coughing? And the patient says, no, I'm afraid to.
2: I like that one.
0: Okay, thank you. All right, we have more of your phone calls coming right up. Yet another self-driving car nightmare. And this time, both Tesla and Elon Musk are miles away.
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0: 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So Waymo recalled almost 4,000 cars. 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

0: 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All right, Kathleen in beautiful Phoenix, Arizona. Hi, Kathleen. Glad to have you with
1: Hi,
0: us.
1: Hi, how are you?
0: Good.
1: Well, thank you for having me.
0: So what's going on?
1: Well, a few weeks ago, you had posted a short story about AI reviewers, and you gave an example. A radiologist was hired to review AI-generated readings and reports, and I thought, well, that's a wonderful idea. What a great gig to do that. Now, currently, I teach at Grand Canyon University, so I do a lot of that AI review of my students' postings. But I was wondering if there were some other types of jobs out there that I could take advantage of that.
0: And so, as a professor, how do you handle when a student turns something in and you know it was 1,000% AI generated and they have no idea what they're talking about?
1: And that happens on a daily basis, I have to tell you. On anything, you can usually tell when a student is posting something like that. First of all, it's very polished, and that is not how they normally respond in the classroom. So you can pick that up. So there are other ways that you can go back to the student and say, please, share with me the basis for your comments, and then give a couple of examples.
0: And then they say, this is the prompt I use.
2: Uh-oh.
0: That's it.
1: Well, in some of the assignments, we want them to use AI.
0: Oh, for sure, for sure.
1: AI is really it's a wonderful tool, but it is not meant to replace critical thinking. It's meant to supplement it.
0: Thank you. So, I appreciate that. I wish, we should put that on a sign.
2: It's going to be my face tattoo.
0: It should be it. All right. So you can make money being an AI reviewer, an AI red team member. Sometimes that's what they're called. You can make anywhere between, say, $40, maybe $50. If you have a PhD like you do, you're probably looking at $100 an hour. And so you're going to be reviewing different answers, different prompts. Maybe having a conversation with AI and telling it where it may be wrong. And because AI makes mistakes, and they'd rather have the mistakes made in the lab instead of when somebody's actually, using it. There's a company called Mercor, M-E-R-C-O-R, and that's specifically made for the medical industry. Now, I will tell you that it starts with really small gigs, okay? And then you get rated on each particular assignment. And then as you do better and better, you're going to get more and more assignments and you're going to get more money. Now, one mistake that a lot of PhDs make when they are doing this is that they will only answer like one or two sentences and just say, this was wrong because of this. Now, if you can give it a paragraph or more, then AI goes, wow.
2: Use AI to write that paragraph.
0: Okay, wouldn't that be funny?
2: Yeah, the professor busted for using AI on her assignments.
0: Then you're like, wait a minute, what's going on with that? Kathleen, thank you so much for your call. And in case you missed it, last week's show, we had Dr. Ross on from ASU. We spent an hour talking about AI careers, how you can pivot, how you can make some extra cash, what exactly red teaming is. And so if you missed that show, make sure that you catch it wherever you get your podcasts. All right, still to come, some scams are pivoting I need to tell you about here on the Kim Komando Show.
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0: 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Hey, let's talk about some administrative things right now. Okay, if you ever want me to answer your question, let me tell you the best way for you to do that is you head over to commando.com. That's with a K, of course. And then there's a link at the top that says Ask Kim. Just fill out that form, give me your question, and I read every single question that you send me. Sometimes you might be invited to go ahead and come here on the show. Other times I just might answer it inside of our newsletter. So if you're not already getting our newsletter, make sure that you really totally sign up. Right now, while you're thinking about it, head to getkim.com. Seems like every time you turn around, there's a new scam.
1: Oh, no. Scammers have given up on scams.
0: No, it's getting worse. Now what they're doing is that they are completely duplicating wireless companies' websites. Okay. And then they're going to text you to say, oh, your account is bad or your credit card doesn't work anymore to pay your bill. And then you click and then all of a sudden you think you're at your wireless company's website and you're not.
1: Oh, and you put on all your personal information, your login information, your credit card to pay whatever you owe.
0: Yes.
1: And then you're robbed.
0: You know, and I read something recently, openai.com/verify, is that if you have an image that you want to see if it was done by OpenAI, and like Google has the same thing, is that you can upload an image and then go, and then OpenAI will say, yeah, I made that.
1: Oh, okay.
0: I made that.
1: That's just pretty cool.
0: Yeah, just a little side note. Hey, if you haven't already, make sure that you get our free newsletters over at getkim.com.

0: when I was at ASU, I was online. I would say probably 84-ish, 5-ish.
1: No, there was no internet when I was 6 years old.
0: You had CompuServe. You had bulletin boards system, BBSs. You had modems.
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0: Probably
1: 93,
0: 92, okay. 93.
1: All right, that's what I was guessing. Like 13, 14, when I was 13 or 14 is when I, you know, started hearing about websites.
0: Did you have a CompuServe account?
1: Oh, of course.
0: Everybody had a CompuServe.
1: And then we would go to Blockbuster Video all the time and get the free hours of internet on the DVD they'd give you. And we tried never to pay for internet. We just kept using the free one over and over and over again.
0: But imagine if there was no internet.
1: Okay.
0: Think about your life right now.
1: Right.
0: What would be the biggest change for you?
1: Well, sports information for me is because...
0: You'd have to wait for the newspaper to come
1: out. Right, exactly. I look every hour, probably 3 or 4 times an hour, to look for sports news, scores, especially in the evening when games are going on. Right now, the World Cup's happening, and I'm checking because there's games all day. It would be sports information where, you're right, you have to wait till the morning to go, oh, what happened in this world of sports yesterday?
0: Yes, you wouldn't be able to do that. Think about when you're at dinner with somebody and you're trying to settle an argument.
1: There's no arguments anymore.
0: Yeah, that's true.
1: Because you go, I think it's this. And I go, well, hold on. Let me Google it.
0: Let me look it up. Your photos would live in a photo album.
1: I'd actually have photos because I have 10 billion photos, but I really don't have them because I never look at them. But when you print them, you actually have them, put them in a photo album.
0: Yeah, that's why we have we have photos up back here.
1: I like printing photos.
0: Going to the gas station and asking for directions.
1: Never did that. I'm a guy.
0: Folding a map.
1: Okay. I loved folding maps. I love using maps. It was fun when I was a kid to be my dad's navigator.
0: Watching every single commercial because you couldn't skip over them.
1: My kids don't even know what commercials are. We were watching something, and it was like a 3-minute commercial. And it was a show. It wasn't even like a live event. And it pops up in the corner. It says ad and has a timer. And my daughter was like, 3 minutes? Oh, my gosh. Because to them, you know, they watch 7 different TikToks in a 3-minute span.
0: That's so funny. Did you ever have to be your parents' remote control?
1: Of course. We had the TV on top of the TV. Where we had the big TV that had the working speaker, and then we had the small TV that had a broken speaker. So when I had to be the remote, I had to change 2 channels.
0: I still remember like my parents calling me like, Kimberly. And then I'd go down and I'd be so mad at them.
1: Because you'd have to walk downstairs just to turn the channel?
0: Yes. I'm like, you guys can't get off your butt to change the channel.
1: Click, click, click. And you have to wait to see if that's what they wanted to watch on that show. No, I don't want to watch Days of Our Lives. Turn it. Click.
0: Okay. The reason why I'm asking is I want you to come up with the answer. What percentage of Americans are not on the internet?
1: Okay.
0: What is the percentage of Americans that they have no idea what a TikTok is? They're not settling arguments. They don't know about sports and weather. They're not communicating. They're not on Facebook.
1: And this is just Americans.
0: Just Americans.
1: All right.
0: Okay. 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Okay, so what do you think the answer is to the number of Americans who are not online?
1: I thought about this, and I think I actually have the right answer.
0: Okay.
1: I think it's 1.
0: 1?
1: Yeah.
0: Okay.
1: Not 1%.
0: Just 1 person?
1: 1 guy.
0: Where is that guy?
1: His name is Clark, lives in Coeur d'Alene, Idaho, and he wants nothing to do with your devil box. So get out of my front yard, King Commando.
0: And that AI.

0: Honestly, I think it would probably be still, because we have a lot of people who live in rural America, a lot of older people who probably don't see the need for it. I'm going to say 4%. You don't need to do that. We're just having a conversation here. This isn't a game show.
1: Actually, he's right.
0: Oh! Thank you.
1: We see everybody in the studio, they just assumed that you were wrong.
0: It's just a common occurrence that I am.
1: It's like, oh, I don't even know what the answer is. Boom, boom, boom. 4%, about 10 million. And in the year 2000, 50% of Americans were offline.
0: That still seems actually high. I thought it would have been a lot more in 2000.
1: And now it's like it's 4%, as I mentioned.
0: But you can get it anywhere, you know. You can have cellular internet, even if you live in a rural area, in your home.
1: For sure.
0: So it's the access is...
1: Satellite.
0: Satellite or...
1: Fiber.
0: Elon Musk's
1: whatever it
0: company.
1: Is. Yes.
0: I mean, yeah, there's just so much access.
1: Now, my friend asked his son if he could borrow a newspaper.
0: Did he now?
1: Yeah, and the kid said, Dad, you know, we don't waste money on newspapers. Who buys a newspaper anymore? Here, just use my iPad. The spider didn't even know what hit him. And then on that happy note, welcome. I'm Kim Komando, America's beloved digital goddess. And you've tapped into the nation's largest, biggest, best award-winning show about all things digital. 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
1: Ding, ding, ding.
0: It's beautiful. Subscribe, like, comment, share.
1: So I saw this story about the FBI over at TechCrunch. And what they have done is that they've created a neighborhood where there's a hospital, a gas station, a gaming arcade, a supermarket, houses. And so it's 22,000 square feet of a fake neighborhood.
0: Okay.
1: And the whole reason for it is to simulate real-world cyber attacks. I just thought that was super interesting.
0: That is interesting.
1: That they were able to do this. They launch live digital assaults. They black out the power grid. They poison the water system. The FBI says it's all to prepare for real attacks. $20.9 billion are lost in cybercrime. And 1,400 students have been trained there. I would like to visit that. Would you go with?
0: I would. I absolutely would. That's like a tricked out. Have you seen that show, Nathan Fielder's show on HBO, The Rehearsal?
1: No.
0: So people are facing these questions in their lives. Like one guy wanted, he had a group of friends that he played games with, trivia. And he had told them that he had graduated from college when he never had. And he was embarrassed to go back on what he had told him a decade prior. So he goes to Nathan Fielder and then they stage a rehearsal of him telling people that he didn't go to college. Well, what Fielder does is he takes it to the 100th degree and he rebuilds the entire bar that he'll be sitting in talking to his friends with the same rips in the chairs
1: of
0: the benches. Yes, it's really phenomenal. And when you showed this story, I was like, oh my gosh, that reminds me of the rehearsal. I would love to go there and see this and see it in action.
1: Yeah, exactly. I want to see, maybe we should do a field trip.
0: Oh, absolutely. I want to see how they would handle a cyber attack on, like you said, the power grid.
1: Then I can just be walking through and saying, everybody calm down.
0: Yes. They're all going to listen to you. The FBI is going to listen to Kim Komando.
1: Is there a Neiman Marcus nearby? Just wondering.
0: Can you get the power back on? My phone's almost dead.
1: Please.
0: I'm running at 15% here.
1: All right. So what's cheaper, Uber or Lyft?
0: Lyft.
1: 100% of the time, you say?
0: No, but I would say most of the time when I compare the two. I have both apps on my phone. I pull them both up.
1: Do you?
0: Yeah.
1: Okay, that's the smart way to do it.
0: Oh, I thought it was, you were about to tell me it's the bad way to do
1: it. No, because then they know that you're price shopping.
0: Okay, so the second app I open most likely will be cheaper.
1: Yes.
0: Because they want to win the business.
1: Exactly. A Consumer Reports did a whole investigation, and they say that Uber and Lyft charge dramatically different prices for identical rides booked at the same time.
0: Okay.
1: Because somebody like me that just fires up Uber and says, give me an Uber black car. Okay, I'm going to pay more because they know that I will pay more.
0: So are you going to start looking at both apps?
1: No.
0: I didn't think so.
1: No, because you know what? I get Uber Black as part of my American Express benefit.
0: So you get a discount there. So yes. You're probably going to be spending the same amount of money.
1: Now, my brother-in-law swears that Lyft is always cheaper.
0: I mean, usually most of the time.
1: They say the median difference between the highest and lowest fare was 50%. Wow.
0: The only time that I exclusively am with Uber is if it's a night out. If Lisa and I are out getting dinner, cocktails, or whatever, I will go straight to Uber because I know the quality coming my way is always going to be good.
1: No, do you have like an Uber driver guy?
0: Uber driver guy.
1: Like, no. Like I have, mine's Derek.
0: But that's not Uber. You're booking him outside of the app.
1: Yes.
0: You're about to get Derek fired. You have a car service. You don't have Uber.
1: I have Derek. I'm just saying. I know this is going to be a shocker, but Meta just announced a new way to track us all.
0: No.
1: Yeah.
0: Wait a minute. They've been tracking us?
1: All these years?
0: And they have a new way now?
1: And they say that what they're doing is going to get more information from all the apps that you use, the things that you buy. And it's all to just for your benefit. And it's to more personalize the feed for you.
0: Yay.
1: So you should be happy about
0: Here's
1: that.
0: A trippy one. So I'm at, I host a morning radio show in Phoenix, Arizona. And I'm at the station and I walk into the break room. I have my phone on me,
1: okay,
0: but it's not out.
1: Okay.
0: There, someone had left their prescription on the counter.
1: Okay.
0: So I was like, oh, I want to get this back to them. I wonder whose it is. And I go over and I look at it and I read what the drug is. And then I find the name. And then I'm like, I don't know who this is. So I'll just put it back and leave it alone. 3 hours later, I go onto Facebook to see if something I had posted.
1: No.
0: And there was an ad for that drug.
1: Really?
0: And I, first of all, it has nothing to do with me. It's okay. Not my prescription.
1: Okay, you didn't take a picture of it at
0: all? I didn't take a picture. I didn't say it out loud.
1: You just looked at it?
0: I just looked at it, read the person's name, didn't recognize who it was.
1: So somebody else must have taken a picture of it, and they figured out that it was in the same location.
0: Okay, there we go. See, and you're connecting the dots.
1: And just connected all the dots.
0: It was trippy.
1: It is trippy.
0: Because that medicine doesn't connect to me at all. And I'm like, why is this on my feed?
1: Do you think they're aliens?
0: Yeah, of course. Absolutely.
1: What do you think they look like?
0: I mean, here's what I would
1: Not
0: say.
1: Not little green men.
0: But I do think that probably the depictions through Hollywood are close. Because I think, and this is a little conspiracy theory tin hat thing, that the government may want to use Hollywood to prepare us.
1: In the event that they actually get here one day.
0: Correct. And so that whatever image the government has of aliens that have been here or what they speculate, they've given to directors and producers to use in art.
1: So have you seen Disclosure Day yet?
0: Not yet. I do. I want to hear it. I want to see it.
1: Barry and I went last weekend.
0: And? You went to the movie theater?
1: Yeah. Well, I got up 3 times.
0: When's the last time you went to a movie theater?
1: A long time ago. And I remember.
0: This is shocking.
1: I know. And the woman, when I got there, a woman was sitting in my seat. I'm like, this is H5.
0: I haven't been to the movies in 5 years and I show up and someone's in my seat.
1: I know. And she's like, well, nobody was really sitting here. I said, that's because the movie hasn't started yet.
0: They are now.
1: Okay.
0: Now I've heard bad things about this movie because
1: I hated the ending.
0: I'm expecting like this psychological alien movie and no, it's really right. Like a car chase movie and tons of action.
1: It's like a sci-fi thriller about a guy who steals records from the government about aliens. And what's her name? Emily Blunt? Is that her name?
0: Okay.
1: And she's so beautiful. And she's in the movie. And of course, you know, movie things happen.
0: Sure.
1: It's getting pretty good reviews. I said I wouldn't recommend it in a newsletter. And people are like, well, why won't you recommend it? Because I think the ending sucks. And so, but one of these times that I got up, because I can't sit like that. This movie's like 2 hours and 40 minutes. Is that I got up and I figured, I'll go get some popcorn. So I get popcorn. And the kid looks at me and goes, what size? I said, small, please. He goes, you want butter? I'm like, absolutely not. And he said, $8.75.
0: For a small?
1: Popcorn. I'm like, it's like this big.
0: A small?
1: I know.
0: Oh my word.
1: So.
0: Have you seen The Arrival?
1: No.
0: Okay, this is a similar type movie. but it's really cerebral. It's science fiction plus like almost documentary style telling.
1: Okay, I would like that one.
0: I highly recommend, if you didn't like Disclosure Day, watch Arrival. It's with Amy Adams, who's like the hottest woman in Hollywood, and it is so good. I highly recommend Arrival.
1: It's not in theaters then.
0: No, it's been out for a couple of years.
1: Okay, all right. You know what? Maybe I'll watch that this weekend, because it's just, I thought a lot of the technology that they were showing in Disclosure Day absolutely exists.
0: Okay.
1: It does exist. And I would believe that the government would have some of these records. But when you see it, I'm not going to do the spoiler, but the ending, I just sat there and went like, what was that?
0: Just, it didn't match the story. It was out of left field. Yes. It was, okay.
1: Yeah, and I don't know what Steven Spielberg was trying to do with this ending. Unless maybe there's a Disclosure Day 2 that's coming out. I don't know.
0: This time we really disclose in a world where disclosing once is not enough.
1: You know, he's 79 years old.
0: Spielberg?
1: Yeah.
0: Oh, I didn't know that. Look him up.
1: Think about all the irreplaceable moments on your computer, your kids' photos, the important records, years of work and memories. 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We have more of the show coming right up. 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

0: If you haven't already, make sure that you sign up for our free newsletter. 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
1: So we have travel softball girls. And this summer, we're going to Riverside, San Diego, Indianapolis, Denver, and Seattle.
0: Wow.
1: And we were like, oh my gosh, this is so expensive. And Lisa was talking to one of the other teammates' moms, and they're like, oh yeah, we paid for the entire summer with miles. And I'm like, I want to pay with miles. And so Lisa went on to ChatGPT, asked what's the best way that we can start building miles. It came up with a plan. We're 2.5 months in, 210,000 miles.
0: Beautiful.
1: It's phenomenal.
0: That's great. 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
0: stuff. I'm going to try that.
1: It's great.
0: I'm going to try that.
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0: 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So a lot of people are upset about Flock cameras, Ring doorbells, all their surveillance that's happening. And there's this great organization called the Electronic Frontier Foundation. I've talked about it. We've talked about it several times here on the show, the EFF. And joining us right now is Dr. Matthew from the EFF. And he has a new book out called Police and the Empire City. Hello, Dr. Matt.
1: Hello. How are you?
0: Good. So tell us, what would you tell the average American who has a Ring doorbell and they think its primary purpose is there to track who's at their front door, to track packages, and to find a lost puppy?
1: I would say that you bought that camera, you put it on your house because you thought it was going to make your home safer. But what you don't know, or you might not think about very often, is that it is part of a very, very large surveillance network that is openly being kind of sold to police as something they could use every single day.
0: But then you have the other side where somebody says, well, but it helps solve crime and find stolen vehicles.
1: That might not be the only thing that it does. It could capture pictures of packages being stolen, but you also can't control which investigations your cameras go to. I mean, if your teenagers are smoking cigarettes on the stoop, that is something that can be investigated, and you could end up incriminating yourself, your neighbor, your children, members of your community, and you did not intend to do that.
0: Now, and that's a good point. Now, didn't Ring have a partnership with Flock at some point?
1: Ring had an announced partnership with Flock that got scrapped after the backlash to their very bad Super Bowl commercial.
0: That was the puppy one.
1: And you know, the CEO said in the New York Times, the mistake we made was putting up a map that showed everybody's camera in one neighborhood. Because it shattered the illusion that it is your camera on your house. And what it did is it revealed to a very large audience on television that your camera is actually part of a very large network. And you don't control the back end. They could roll out technology that gets put on your camera without your say-so.
2: Now, I've seen a lot of videos probably over the last 2 weeks of a lot of people going after these Flock cameras, hitting them with baseball bats.
0: Oh, yeah, that's a big thing now.
2: Using paint to cover them. I don't know if they're just doing it for clicks, but we've been watched by cameras forever. This is not a new thing. Is everyone more upset about it because they're kind of boasting about it this time? They're gloating about how much they can survey us?
1: Yeah, I mean, I think people are upset about it for a few reasons. One is, you know, you're used to walking past one camera once. And a generation ago, that footage would have been on a VCR in somebody's garage. And if, you know, police or somebody wanted to spy on you, if hackers wanted to get, they would have to break into that garage and get that VHS tape. Now, all of these cameras are connected. So it's not just you walking past one camera. It's you walk past one camera and then another. And then you take a left on that street and you walk past a third. And you essentially are walking past a full network of surveillance that could track your movements throughout the course of the day. So it's quite different than it would have been just even a few years ago.
0: And that's it. And then Flock now has the drones that are following.
2: But to play devil's advocate here, you're in public. You have no privacy.
0: Expectation of privacy. I get that. But I don't want to be tracked.
1: You do actually have some expectation of privacy because, you know, walking past one camera, like I said, is one thing. But walking around a bunch of cameras as they track you throughout your day, or like Flock cameras, you know, license plate readers aren't just tracking you at one intersection. They're watching your entire route to and from work.
0: Yes, and that's exactly what happens to me.
1: In aggregate, that is much more revealing than I'm just walking past one camera, so I have no expectation of privacy.
0: I think that's what you just said really bothers me, is that I have between 6 and 8 Flock cameras that know my exact route to and from work and what time I'm there. You know, and that bothers me. I mean, it feels creepy to me that if somebody actually wanted to figure out where I am, or my car, then that would probably be the place.
2: Are police using this daily, hourly, monthly? Like, how much access is this actually given by police, and are they using it?
1: I mean, for Flock license plate readers, they're using it all the time, constantly, including for, you know, very, very minor things. I mean, that's one of the things they tell you, right, is when they justify putting up this infrastructure, they say this is going to find the murderers. This is going to find the really, really intense criminals. But what we're seeing in the actual logs is, you know, they're looking up whether or not somebody lives in the actual zip code where they're sending their children to school to make sure that they're not lying to get their kids into better schools. Like, that's the level of stuff they're actually using these license plate readers
0: for. And then I just read something, Matt, about some police are using it to figure out, like, if their spouse, partner, whatever is cheating, like looking up license plate to see where license plate is, like 64 times. I read something about that the other day.
1: That's not a unique problem. I mean, that is a problem that's extended through every piece of technology police have, and all the way up to, like, the National Security Agency and big international surveillances. People with access to surveillance equipment are constantly and always looking at, using it to look at their spouses or to stalk a pretty girl they saw on the street. That happens all the time, and no matter how many guardrails are put in, it seems like police will always find a way to spy on their exes or their significant others using this tech. I mean, at the NSA, this is something that was revealed in the 2013 Edward Snowden leaks. At the NSA, they had a justification they would put in called love intelligence. And they would use these massive national security tools to spy on significant others.
2: Is there anything we can do about this, or we just sit back and complain?
1: Well, I mean, a lot of what we need to do is increase transparency and accountability. If we have better access to how and why police use these tools, or better yet, if police have to go to a judge and they say, hey, I need a warrant to use this very powerful tool because I have one specific suspect I'm looking for. Here's the evidence why that suspect might be a crime. Now, please let me use that tool. That would really ramp down a lot of the abuse of these tools.
0: Yeah, I mean, I don't want to be a downer on the cops because, you know, I would not want to be a police officer. I think it's a hard job. It's emotionally draining. It's the hours and they provide a valuable service for all of our communities. And I do see a place where a Flock camera could come in handy, and the Ring camera can come in handy. But I think, you know, I do agree with you, Dr. Matt, that there needs to be some type of accountability, because right now it's just all a free willy. And I don't think a lot of people even realize what this whole Amazon sidewalk is. I mean, and that's just a genius idea in and of itself. What Amazon created is their own internal network by using a little piece of everybody else's internet connection. Dr. Matt, thank you for spending some time with us. In case you want to take a look at his book, available everywhere, Police and the Empire City. Once again, Police in the Empire City. Holly in Tulsa, Oklahoma. I've been to Tulsa. Hi, Holly.
3: Hi, Kim. It's nice to be on your show.
0: Well, thank you. Thank you. So how can we help?
3: Well, so I am a second grade teacher. I've been teaching for 16 years. And I mean, I know I probably could have asked ChatGPT this question, but I want to use AI in my classroom, but I really don't even know where to start, what to do. I almost would like to try to teach the kids how to use it when we do writing, like, you know, narratives. But the thing is I don't want them to get all their ideas and stuff from AI. I want them to have their own imagination and use ideas, but maybe just get some help because, you know, how AI is, like ChatGPT.
0: I'm
3: getting to the point where, yes, and I'm getting to where I'm like, I can't even think for myself sometimes.
0: You know what? I've done that too, is that I'll sit there and I'll look at an email that comes in, and it's like three paragraphs. Mm-hmm. And I'm like, okay, I can answer this now, or I can just wait when I have time and I'll just throw into chat and then chat will reply. I'm like, okay.
2: But then you don't even get the information that's in the email, though.
0: Yeah, kind of. You get in the answer.
2: Enough.
0: So with second grade, are just learning to really write sentence structure. Is that correct?
3: Yes, we're working on sentence structure. I mean, if I can get them to do, you know, 3 to 4 sentences, a lot of times when I do a writing, depending on what it is that we're wanting to write about, I might try to find a book or something that might can kind of go along with it. And then I just do a whole, I mean, it's a good 30, 40 minute, you know, time span, but I talk about things and I'm like, okay, so give me an idea. Why would you like to, for example, you know, why would you like to go to a pumpkin patch? What would you do at a pumpkin patch or, you know, on a pretty fall day or something like that? Mm-hmm. And then raise their hands. And
0: then they, you know, so what you could do is about the pumpkin patch is you could ask them mm-hmm. to write a little story about the pumpkin patch, right?
3: Mm-hmm.
0: And right. then you could ask them to or show them how to put that pumpkin patch story into AI and mm-hmm. then they could create like a pumpkin patch map a character of somebody who might be at the pumpkin patch. And so instead of replacing the story in the writing, it becomes an augment of the story. What is Wheezy doing now? Well, is she using chat at
2: no
0: all?
2: they don't they're not allowed to go and use AI until the sixth grade.
0: I see.
2: So, but what the teacher does is you can tell is like the teacher has morning work and every single time they walk into class, there's a morning work question on the board and it's either a this or that or a explain to me this. But I can tell mm-hmm. when I see their assignments that the teacher used AI. They gave one example of, you know, this or that, chocolate or vanilla, and then asked AI, give me 50 more like this. You can tell.
0: Mm-hmm. Well, there's mm-hmm. also, there's something called magicschool.ai. My sister is an educator. She uses that.
3: I've heard of that, yeah.
0: So you might want to try that, magicschool.ai. But I really like the idea of using AI to develop like a story and a character that the kids can then relate to. Because you could say to ChatGPT, you know, it was a happy day in the pumpkin patch.
2: Right.
0: And then you get a happy pumpkin.
2: Right. How cool would it be for them to write 4 or 5 sentences and then have ChatGPT turn it into something?
0: Yeah.
2: They would be blown away.
0: I think it'd be amazing. Hey, you know that glow that you see on people who just seem to radiate health? It's not just great lighting. It's what's happening inside their body. And one of the best kept secrets to looking and feeling amazing is collagen. 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
0: So we have a group chat, a group family chat.
2: Mm-hmm.
0: And there's about 10 to 12 people at any given moment just going back and forth. I have it on silence. Otherwise, it would drive me nuts.
2: Okay.
0: But my cousin Arlene posted a picture of her father. And it was her father's birthday. And the picture, I think we have the picture of the before and after. And the photo is, as you can see, it's old.
2: Yeah.
0: It's torn. It's not very good. So I put the old photo into Gemini, and look what it turned into.
2: Did it change the image of what he looks like?
0: No. And then I did my grandparents. Those are my grandparents. And then that's what I colorized it. Now, here's what you want to do. You want to put it into Google Gemini. And then you have to use this particular prompt, or else it will do what you just said.
2: Okay.
0: And it's going to change the face. You want to say, restore and colorize this photo. Repair the scratches and fading. Sharpen the faces. Keep everyone looking exactly the same. And do not ever add anything new.
2: Okay.
0: And if you do that, if you have any old photos, you really ought to be checking it out.
2: It's 9-day difference.
0: Phenomenal. And then Arlene wrote back. She's like, you made my day, and I just started crying.
2: Oh,
0: I know. 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

0: 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So what say you? Phone calls?
1: Let's do it.
0: Chuck in Seattle, Washington. Hello there, Chuck. It says,
2: hi, Kim.
0: It says you're a singer. Are you a good singer?
2: No, that's the problem.
1: Well, join the club.
0: I'm not a good singer either.
1: Me either.
0: So what's going on?
2: Well, here, I'll give you a little bit of background. I'll try and make this brief before I pose my question to you. But it goes back to, as an adult, I've long appreciated the many sacrifices my parents made and the risks they took in the course of raising my sister and brother and I to ensure that we had good lives. They themselves were Depression-era kids and certainly knew a lot of tough times, but they took steps to make sure we didn't. And as an amateur musician, I thought, well, maybe I could try and capture those thoughts and feelings in a song. And I'm not a songwriter. I've played a lot of songs, but I'm not a songwriter. But I decided the best way to start is to sit down and try to do it. And so I came up with some words and a guitar accompaniment to go with it. And I recorded myself on my iPad. And
0: now, Chuck, you haven't used any AI at all trying to get this project off the ground?
2: None, no.
0: Okay, all right.
2: Totally organic. So I have the words and the music with what I'm happy with. The only part I haven't been able to get happy with is my singing presentation. I just don't think I have a strong voice, and I think it doesn't sound good.
0: So what do you want to do with this song? You want to release it? You're looking for somebody to actually sing it? You want to put an AI voice behind it? What do you want to do?
2: Well, possibly. I know in back in the day, other people had the same wish to try and improve or bolster their singing.
0: Yes, and they used auto-tune.
1: Yeah.
0: You know, a program called CapCut, it has something called Voice Enhancer. Mm-hmm. Have you ever tried that?
1: I haven't tried that one.
0: It's actually pretty good. You might want to try that, Chuck, CapCut Voice Enhancer.
1: It's free, by the way.
0: It is free. There's also a plugin called G-Snap that will go in there and do it. But you know what would be kind of fun to do is to take these lyrics, then you could have AI enhance the lyrics. And then you can have AI voice track it. You can have AI do the music. But then you lose that organicness.
1: Well, that's what I was just
0: doing it.
1: I was just about to say, if I didn't hear his story prior to his question, I would have said, oh, here's the steps to have AI do it. But it's for his parents, from him. Bad or good, it should be his voice.
0: Right.
1: You can tweak it a little bit, like you said, with the voice enhancement. But it definitely should be his voice.
0: See, now you give me hope. I'm feeling that I might be able to finally do that Christmas release.
1: Oh, what day are you planning on doing that? Because I'm going to be sick. And I'll be sick after I hear it.
0: You know what? That is not necessary.
1: But it was silly.
0: It was not necessary. Still to come, the safest way to pay. Is it a swipe or is it a tap? Here on the Kim Komando Show. 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
0: I have a gas station near me that they only swipe.
1: Oh, what is this, 1955?
0: Exactly. Hey, make sure that you sign up for our free newsletter at getkim.com.

0: So let me give you a scenario. Because you have five kids.
1: Yep.
0: Let's say that one of the children, they misplaced their iPhone. And then they don't know exactly where it is, but then it turns out that somebody stole it from them.
1: Oh, no.
0: And as the dad, you have Find My

0: I
1: drive straight to Verizon, get a replacement.
0: So, yeah, I'm not seeing myself. This happened to a dad in Florida. He tracked his daughter's stolen phone into a sewer using Find My iPhone. The thief must have tossed it in there. Once the cover was off, the dad reached into the soup.
1: Mm.
0: He fetched the phone.
1: Who's going to want to hold that phone?
0: Okay.
1: Who's going to want to hold that phone after it's been sitting in the sewer?
0: Sometimes you have to just let it go. Let it go.
1: Please let it go.
0: Let That's it go. 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
1: No, of course not.
0: No. What do you think your daughter would say if you said, okay, here's the phone back. I cleaned it.
1: I'll use mom's old one.
0: Don't you have a flip phone around somewhere?
1: I would not blame her.
0: Okay, exactly. Because after all, hey, if you're just joining us, it's the Kim Commando Show. It's the nation's largest, best, award-winning show about all things digital. 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
1: That's phenomenal.
0: I know. 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And, of course, we're on now YouTube.
1: YouTube.com/Kim Commando. Go subscribe. If you like the Kim Commando, I ran into someone, Anthem, Arizona.
0: Yes.
1: In the grocery store.
0: Yes.
1: Comes up to me and says, is that a familiar face in my neighborhood? And maybe I'm regretting using that voice now because I know he's going to be watching. And he says he watches the show all the time. He absolutely loves it. He watches on YouTube.
0: Oh, see, that's nice. We should send him a Kim Commando hat. Did you get his name or anything?
1: Absolutely not.
0: Oh,
1: that would have been too convenient or smart. Yes. I just said, we talked about he works with local people in the neighborhood who've been scammed.
0: Oh, really?
1: You know, thousands of dollars and stuff. And so he related to what he does, and we talked back and forth. And
0: that's
1: then
0: nice.
1: I got my peanut butter and got out of there.
0: Well, whoever you are, Mr. Nice Man, thank you for watching.
1: He told me his first name.
0: What is it?
1: Don't remember.
0: Excellent.
1: I'm going to guess Matt, maybe?
0: You know, last show we had Dr. Ross on from ASU talking about how to make money with AI.
1: Mm-hmm.
0: So many different questions. My inbox just flooded. DMs all over. I mean, it's like, what was that? How do I do this?
1: I actually had a question related to that because we had a caller earlier in this show looking, are there that many jobs that are available for people to fill?
0: There are a lot of jobs, but how they filter it is how effective that person is.
1: Okay.
0: So if you pick up a job and you're an AI reviewer and you like give a crappy answer, they're not going to, you're out.
1: Okay.
0: Because there's a line behind you. And so if you are ever get hired by one of these, is that you definitely want to make sure that you do put in the time and you actually do the job that you're being paid for. But they do have names like AI trainer, response rater, AI tutor. Then you want to go to places like data annotation. We've mentioned these, Mindrift, Aligner, MedCore is another one. You can make anywhere between $15 and $40 an hour. I just want to go through a little recap because of all the emails that we got and requests about this. The national average is about $31 per hour for these jobs, which actually is pretty good.
1: If it's a side gig.
0: Yeah, I mean, you know, $25 an hour is $52,000 a year.
1: Mm-hmm.
0: So that's how I always, so if it's 31, then, you know.
1: Then it's more than that.
0: It is very much more than that. Thank you. Math was, did you major in math? I think you did.
1: No, I didn't major in anything. I didn't go to college.
0: Specialists make more money, Andrew, $100 an hour.

0: That's more than 52,000 a year.
1: Okay. The big leagues, Anthropic, OpenAI, and Google, red team. You want to join the red team. You know what the red team is?
0: I bet you're about to tell me.
1: Well, funny you say that. Mm-hmm. The red team, it's the part of the organization where they will pay you a lot of money to find mistakes, because if that were to become public, then it would hurt their PR reputation. So they call it the red team. And you can make like up to $300,000 a year working for the red team.
0: That's more than $52,000 a year.
1: Gosh, you are just really something today.
0: You're on it.
1: You are on fire. But they're looking for not just coders. They're looking for teachers, writers, psychologists, lawyers, doctors, whatever it may be, in order to fill these roles.
0: And how long do you think these roles will last?
1: I think probably for about 18 months. I'd say 12 to 18 months.
0: No, I'm saying if this is a career you wanted to get into.
1: Oh, as a red team or whatever?
0: At some point, they're going to go, we got all the information we need.
1: Oh, that's going to be a couple of years. I was thinking about the prompt, to review prompts. Mm-hmm. At some point, what you're doing is you're training AI to review prompts.
0: Right, then they'll just check themselves.
1: Exactly. So if you have a $200 a month AI plan, yes.
0: Okay.
1: A $200 a month AI, which I do. I pay $200 a month for Claude.
0: Wow.
1: Because I'm using it as an agent, doing a little bit of coding with it. I am just having so much fun.
0: You don't think you could do what you needed to do with just the basic subscription?
1: Oh, I could, but then it would say, sorry, you ran out of time.
0: Gotcha. Okay.
1: That's what happened. And so then I went to 100 and it was like, sorry, you ran out of time. And I'm like, but they're saying that for our $200 subscription, they want the adoption to be so high, meaning people using it, that may cost them $14,000.
0: Oh, because you're using it so much, you're using water and power and processing.
1: Yes. And then there's a new term that you need to know about with AI. You ready? It's called bot sitting.
0: What is that?
1: Bot sitting is when you give AI a task and it doesn't quite do it the right way. And so you have to sit there and you're like, okay, no, that was wrong. Mm-hmm. No, that was wrong.
0: Right.
1: Okay. Don't do that, dummy. Yeah. Which I actually said this morning.
0: You called your chatbot a dummy?
1: Yes, because I told it to do, it wasn't Claude, it was ChatGPT. I told it to do the same thing like 3 times. And I'm like, dummy, you're not paying attention. And it was like, ooh, sorry.
0: Did it get offended?
1: And then it still did it wrong.
0: Okay. See, it's just a toaster.
1: It is just a toaster. All right, let's talk about data centers. Have you seen the big ones, right?
0: Mm-hmm.
1: Huge, football-sized fields.
0: Or how about the ones that are like in the middle of the ocean?
1: Well, we're going to get to that in a second.
0: Oh, okay.
1: Okay, but first let's talk about the data centers in New Jersey, Michigan, and Massachusetts. They're filing lawsuits because of noise, because of all the hums.
0: The people who live around them are filing lawsuits.
1: Yeah, because here's the deal. It's ordinances measure regular loudness, like cars and sirens and things like that. They don't cover low frequency throbs from fans and generators.
0: That's constant. It doesn't end. Stop. There's no break in it.
1: Yes. We have so far 3,000 data centers running.
0: Okay.
1: 1,500 coming within the next year. 40% of all homes live within 5 miles of one.
0: Wow, that's a lot. So why aren't they building them in the middle of nowhere in the boondocks? I mean, you could fit every single person in this country in the state of Texas because it's so big and there's so much room. Why are they putting them right on top of people?
1: Well, because that's where the land is and that's where the people are to maintain it. There are some going out in the middle of nowhere right now. But your home sounds like an idling truck if you're within a certain miles of it. As a matter of fact, I'm not going to say who the client is. We have a client coming to visit us in August, and they actually just built a data center out in the middle of the desert here. And then when we were on the Zoom call said, why Phoenix, Arizona? Why would you build a data center in Phoenix, Arizona? Because it's so hot, and then you'd have to cool it so much. Well, think about it. Of course, you have to cool it. It's going to cost you more, but you're going to have solar power to help with that. But we're not susceptible, as I said, to earthquakes,
0: Tornadoes.
1: Fires.
0: Tsunamis.
1: Flood. Yeah, right. Anything like that. I mean, it's, you know, we have a monsoon or the haboob.
0: Oh, did you see the other night? There was a wall of dust.
1: There was.
0: They had 7 cameras on the news, 3 anchors. It was a wall of dust.
1: And the haboob.
0: That's about the worst we get.
1: But I think they stopped calling it haboob.
0: Yeah, they did. They called it the wall of dust last night on the news.
1: Oh, did they? The wall of dust?
0: Mm-hmm.
1: The wall of dust. Well, coming soon. You mentioned the ocean. There's a company called Panthalassa. Panthalassa. And it's from Peter Thiel. He's a billionaire. They raised $140 million. And what they do, and I think we have a video of it, they build floating platforms that sit out in the middle of the sea and run AI, no power grid. The ocean waves make all the electricity.
0: Which is so cool. So smart.
1: The seawater keeps the chips like floating balls bob up and down in the waves. So everything's just kind of all steady as she goes. The motion makes the power. The power runs the AI chips on the inside.
0: Which is exactly what we need. We're talking about all these data centers sucking up all the power. Put it on the ocean.
1: The company is worth $1 billion.
0: Already?
1: Yes.
0: Good for them.
1: Okay. Did you buy any of the SpaceX?
0: No. Hmm. Did you?
1: Yeah.
0: Well, you told us you were going to.
1: Yeah, I did.
0: Did you sell it yet?
1: No, I'm holding on to it.
0: All right, whoever has SpaceX, she's holding on to it.
1: Okay, I'm still holding on to GoPro.
0: You know what that means.
1: Yeah, you know what? I sent GoPro a note the other day.
0: Did you really?
1: Because it said like they were going under.
0: Uh-huh.
1: And so I sent him a note. I said, told you should have bought advertising on the show.
0: You got him. What? Way to kick a company while it's down.
1: I know. It's really bad. Let's talk about ExpressVPN. 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All right, coming up, we have your phone calls, so stay right where you are here at the Kim Komando Show. 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
1: Thank you. It's good to be here.
0: So tell us what's happening.
1: So in my situation, AI was used to falsely arrest me 2 different times. And the way it started is we had started with a builder, sued him, won. And then all of a sudden, things escalated to where we were attacked with computers, phones, everything. And in the process, when we had one of the computers being repaired, we discovered this log file that had my neighbor's name and computer name in it. And that's when we realized we've got a serious problem here. So we approached, we were in the federal court, still going after the builder, and we approached the federal court to issue a protective order against our neighbors. He retaliated, ran down to the local court, and local court went into this hook, line, and sinker. And then what transpired was when we were in the courtroom, this is how I learned this was AI. The opposing counsel said that he, you know, when we asked to see the video, because we're just seeing, you know, bits and pieces, he said he'd received the anonymous snippets, you know, and he said, but I've never verified them. I don't know who the source is. And so the judge should have thrown it out, but she didn't. She allowed it.
2: Hold on one second. You're saying that you're in two court battles with someone, a builder, it sounds like. And they use deep fakes to get you arrested?
1: Absolutely.
2: And what were the videos of? What were the deep fakes of?
1: The original one they said was threatening in that I had 3 personalities in that video, and I knew immediately it was an AI-generated video, and that's how that would happen. Now, part of the problem, too, is they had control of our YouTube channel for 4 months. And they had source material, meaning other videos I had created. And that's what we figured out, how they put all this together.
0: Who had access to your YouTube channel? Just the person who created the deep fake video of you?
1: Absolutely. You know, we figured out our neighbor, and not just one neighbor. There's more than one that's involved in this. And they all have technology that are not normally in the hands of citizens.
0: And why is that? Do they work for the government or the NSA or something?
1: We suspect that, but we don't have any proof of that.
2: And when you told the courts that these videos are obviously AI and that you weren't in them and didn't do what's in them, how did the court respond?
1: When they issued warrants for the arrest, the warrants were already void. So that's why it became, you know, by the DA and the judge, they knew that they had egg on their face. So they pressed the AI. You know, they knew the videos were AI. The judge knew it. But they went ahead anyway with the malicious prosecution, and they're still in the process of doing that. So
0: when you say that you were threatening in the video, what exactly was happening inside this video?
1: The only thing I saw was, you know, where we were being attacked constantly. Like, we were forced to live in our tent in the driveway for 5 years because when we bought this house, it was systemic with mold, and that was the lawsuit. So they had me going around in my yard where I was attacked in the tent, and I'd walk around and look for, you know, the person on the property, and that's all they had. That's all they showed in the videos. Yet they said I threatened in the video my neighbor directly, and I've never seen that, and it's never been produced.
0: So your question to us is, how can you prove that the video is deepfake?
1: Absolutely. Well, it's not just that. There's no policies. There's no procedures. There's no laws for this. And again, there's no verification process to determine whether or not this is a legitimate video or an AI video.
0: Do you
1: 100% say?
0: David, do you have an attorney?
1: No, we're representing ourselves and have been for years.
0: I think it might be time to get some counsel and or find an AI forensics expert. And the AI forensics expert would be able to disprove that this was actually you in these videos. So there's no commercially available tool right now for the consumer that you could use in a courtroom. Okay, but if you had somebody who could decipher this frame by frame and then write up a report that you could take, David, as you represent yourself to the courtroom and say, I hired a third-party expert, then you might have a case. 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
1: 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Have you tried the new tool, Reimagine?
2: No.
1: This is actually a lot of fun, but what there's also a downside to it. With Reimagine, it's a new tool on YouTube that you can put yourself in anybody else's video if you wanted to.
2: So, were we just talking about deep fakes with the last caller?
1: Okay, yes.
2: This is a slippery slope.
1: But this is why I wanted to bring it up, because just when I say, here, look at that. Describe the picture for everybody.
2: It's a picture of you.
1: Sitting on the couch.
2: Sitting on the couch, looking at your phone, probably ordering food. And then there's a big television screen in the opposite side of the room, and you're wearing some sort of superhero outfit.
1: I wanted to be a superhero in a sci-fi.
2: Oh, okay.
1: And so I said, I could be that. And so that's me watching myself
2: as a hero. And this is from YouTube?
1: Yes.
2: Well, how come it's just still picture?
1: Because I didn't make the video.
2: Oh.
1: I just made the picture. But you can make a video. But the reason why I bring this up is that anything that you've posted on YouTube, strangers can now grab your clips and turn them into AI versions without asking.
2: This is not good.
1: So what you want to do is every single video that you'd have, go to studio.youtube.com in your channel, and then you have to turn this option off.
2: Wow.
1: Every single video.
2: I mean, we have so much AI slop. This is just going to contribute to it tenfold.
1: Mike in Atlanta, Georgia. Hi there, Mike.
3: Hey, Cam. How are you?
1: We're great. What's going on with you today? How can we lend a hand?
3: Thank you. I was just looking to get some advice on how to use my law degree to potentially do some AI side work or some part-time work with AI.
1: And what is it that you'd like to do?
3: Well, I know that you posted in your newsletter about the potential to use AI to correct AI mistakes, mm-hmm. and that's kind of what I was interested in, because it's something you could do in your spare time, or, you know, being a lawyer, you don't have much spare time, but sometimes you do.
1: So as a lawyer, how much money do you make an hour?
3: Well, I'm a public lawyer, so I work for the government.
2: Oh, okay. $13.50.
1: Okay, that was it.
3: Yeah, it's okay, but it's not what it could be.
1: I know. I have a friend who's, my lawyer is my friend, and I'll never forget the first time I asked him, I said, so how much do you charge? And he looked at me, he said, $999 an hour. And isn't that the biggest pile of BS you've ever heard in your life?
2: I am such a ripoff.
1: I know.
3: Yes.
1: Of course, I asked for a discount.
2: Of course you did.
1: All right, so you can make anywhere between probably $100 an hour, maybe even $150. It depends upon what the task is. But the way for you to get started is to go to the places that will recognize your law degree, and they're looking for professionals who have these degrees. One is called Aligner, and then another one is called Mercor, M-E-R-C-O-R. This Aligner is really for legal professional tracks. And so what you're going to be doing is analyzing answers, which now anytime you put a contract inside any AI chatbot, it comes back and says, I'm not a lawyer.
2: Mm, yeah.
1: I think they got sued a few times for that.
2: But do it anyway, ChatGPT.
1: I'll tell you, I put so much legal work through AI.
2: Nope. You're not worried of all that information being on the Claude and ChatGPT?
1: You know, it's kind of like, you know, what are you going to do? You redact a lot of things. Are you seeing your business change, Mike, because of AI?
3: A little bit, but the courts in Georgia have frowned upon use of AI because AI does not have access to some of the legal portals that we have access to check case law and to check statutes and things of that nature.
1: I like the case in Mississippi. Did you hear about that one?
3: No, I did not.
1: So it's four lawyers, two lawyers are on each side. They go inside the courtroom. The woman's a judge. The judge is a woman, rather. And she says, right in the middle of the case, you know what? Forget this whole thing. You, both sides are using AI way too much. You're citing case law that just does not exist. Okay. And so we're going to fine a couple of you $3,500 each, and you're not allowed in my courtroom for another year
2: both
1: or so.
2: Both sides were using AI.
1: Okay. One of the lawyers contested it and said, I'm going to contest what you are saying. And he used AI in the documentations to contest it, and it was wrong again.
2: What a dummy.
3: That's what the problem is it's citing case law that doesn't exist. It's citing precedent that doesn't exist. They're citing statutes that have been either repealed or have been amended. So it's just, it's inaccurate as far as that. Now, it might give you some general ideas about to point you in the right direction.
1: Yeah.
3: So you can do your own homework about it. But other than that, it's just, it's really frowned upon, or getting frowned upon in the legal.
1: But I'll tell you, I did use it because I do have a legal issue that I'm dealing with. And I had to do a conflict check. Do you know what that is, Andrew? Mm. Before you can hire a lawyer firm, you have to say, this is who it is. This is what it's about. And we need to make sure that you don't represent anybody on the side.
2: Okay.
1: Okay. So you do what's called a conflict check. And so I had to put together a conflict check, and normally that would take at least a couple of hours. And then I did a conflict check using AI, and I had that thing done in like 5 minutes.
2: Oh, wow.
1: I mean, it was phenomenal. It was amazing. I mean, I'm just like, whoa. And then the lawyer actually called me up and said, God, that was like one of the most comprehensive conflict checks.
2: Well, thank you. I spent the last three nights putting it together.
1: It was just a lot of work. Aligner and Mercor, Mike, are those are the sites that you want to check out. Roger in Chicago, Illinois. Hey there, Roger.
4: Hi, how are you doing?
1: I'm okay.
4: Well, my problem today is I have Betamax cassettes that a sea captain that I worked with had taken a lot of interesting film of towing oil rigs and support barges all over the world.
1: What year was Betamax big?
4: I think it was big in the 80s, but I don't think it ever really got big. He had money, so he wanted to buy the best, and he bought a really good recorder, a camera, and he bought 750, L750 and L500 tapes, and he stretched them out to where each tape is 3 to 4 hours.
2: Wow. I actually watched a YouTube documentary about the battle versus Betamax and VHS.
1: Oh, the porn industry made it go to VHS.
2: It's actually part of it because VHS was cheaper.
1: Yes.
2: And it doesn't matter, but Betamax was the quality, but no one cared about quality. It was mass production, and that's what won over.
1: Yes. The porn industry.
2: We don't have to keep saying porn industry.
1: I'm just telling you, that's why it won. I mean, you want to say it's because of tech and everything else, but anyway, I'm sorry. Roger, we digress.
4: That's all right.
1: How many of these do you have?
4: I've got six.
1: And then I take it you want to bring them into now what we call the digital age.
4: Correct. That's correct.
2: Here's my question. Just a sidebar question, Roger. How many times have you moved since 1980?
4: Myself, I've moved maybe 6-7 times.
2: Seven times you had to take those Betamaxes.
4: No. These are my friend's tapes.
2: Oh, okay.
4: The captain I worked with, his name was Don. Don has lived in the same spot down by Quincy, Illinois for 75, 80 years.
1: Okay.
4: He's 84 years old.
1: Okay.
4: So I'm helping him get these solved.
2: Okay, got it.
1: Gosh, so judgmental.
2: I have a Foot Locker and I have audio cassettes of when I went to radio school. And I've moved like 11 times.
1: And you keep carrying them?
2: And every time I go, what am I going to do? Well, I can't throw them away. I'm right back in the Foot Locker.
4: Yeah.
1: Well, there's called Odyssey, right? Yeah,
2: I know, but I don't want to listen to myself 27 years ago.
1: So you got a couple of options. iMemories is a company that will take that and then digitize it for you.
4: I've talked to a lot of the companies, but what they tell me is because it's beta, it's more difficult. And the fact that he stretched it out, he slow motion or slowed the time down to where you can get more information on the tapes, more footage.
1: Have you talked to Capture?
4: I've not talked to Capture.
1: Might want to talk to Capture. I don't know if Legacy Box will do it. If iMemories doesn't. iMemories and that Legacy Box won't do it either. Look at Capture. Now, your other option for you to do this is that you go on eBay.
2: Mm-hmm.
1: You buy a Betamax player. You hook it up. and you record it that way using your phone. I know you laugh, but that's what people are doing.
4: No, I just looked at eBay this morning.
1: Oh,
4: and
1: did
4: they're
1: you?
4: Like $250. I tried one that looked really good, was like $350.
2: But Kim said it. Once you're done with it, you go back and have eight tapes, then you just resell it.
1: Yeah. You use it, you keep all the packing material, mm-hmm. you get everything all done, and then you put that sucker back on eBay.
2: Even if you got to pay a couple of fees, it's like you're renting it.
1: That's it. 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Hi, my name is Kim, and despite visiting 37 different countries, I'm a pretty crappy packer, but I've found a fix. I'm Kim Komando for The Current. 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All right, do this before your next trip. You're going to love it. Take pictures of all the clothing and stuff that you want to take with you. Then open your favorite AI chatbot and say, "Be my outfit strategist." And take a look at all the photos that I'm giving you and turn them into a practical outfit plan. Oh, and by the way, check the weather where I'm going and, of course, say where you go. Now, if you want 10 outfit ideas, add that too. Bingo. That's it. You're done. You can also tell it what to cut, what's missing, and which pieces will mix the best. My husband will pack one bag in 3 minutes. It'll have 2 pairs of swim trunks, a wool sport coat, and nothing that goes with either. The AI has its work cut out with him. And be sure to get my free newsletter. You're just going to love it at getkim.com. 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
1: Does it help with staying alert and awake?
0: Yeah, you need that.
1: I want to give it a try.
0: Can we get him a free order over here? Need him something. Is it okay? Can we take another phone call now?
1: Sure.
0: Are you going to belch? Are you going to do anything else?
1: Odds are, yes.
0: Any other bodily function?
1: Let me see if I can work one up.
0: No, let's not try. Jeff in Rapid City, South Dakota. Hello there, Jeff. Welcome. What's going on with you today?
3: Hi, Kim. It's great to talk with you. I've listened to you for many years.
0: Well, thank you. Thank you.
3: Yes. Well, I am a college professor. I've been a college professor for several years, and I was wondering what the opportunity would be for me to use my experience and expertise to train AI and the responses it gives to questions or scenarios. And this would also help me keep my skills sharp.
0: So what do you teach?
3: Reproductive physiology and endocrinology.
0: Ooh, those are some big words.
1: Okay. What?
0: P.E. Jim. So, Jeff, how do you feel about your students using AI?
3: It's good and it's bad. I think it can be helpful, but if they rely on it too much, I look at it as being too much of a crutch for them. They have to be able to learn the material.
0: And so how do you approach a student where, you know, you look at it and it's like, this is all AI. They don't even know what they're talking about.
3: Usually I can ferret that out pretty easily on an exam.
0: Well, that would be it.
1: If you get a great A on a paper and then you get a 22% on the test.
0: Something's wrong. I wasn't feeling good that day.
1: This math ain't mathing.
0: Well, you know, here's the thing is that, you know, AI has closed a lot of doors, but it has opened so many doors. And, you know, if you have a certain skill set, and especially with what you have. Now, are you also, and you have your PhD, obviously, right?
3: Correct. Okay. Yes.
0: So you should be treating him with respect.
1: Oh, sorry, Jeff. Thanks.
0: Is that there are different places
3: with more respect than my students do.
1: Yeah, see, look.
0: That was good. So there are these places where you can go online and you can see what they're hiring, as well as companies on their sites are also looking for what we would call like AI annotators, prompt engineers, authenticators, AI ethics. They are really looking for people that have some sort of educational background and some level of experience. And so, like, for example, I've mentioned here on the show that a friend of mine, you know, works as a VC, I guess you'd say partner in New York. And they actually came to him and said, you know, we'll pay you $800 an hour if you will evaluate all of our responses about mergers and acquisitions. And then we were talking about it. He's like, I'm just giving away the playbook.
1: Mm-hmm.
0: Okay, do I really want to do that? I have another friend, his name's Fareem, who is he's waiting to get his assignment after medical school. And so instead of sitting around doing nothing, because he graduated from USC Medical School with a 4.4, a little overachiever.
1: A little bit.
0: Okay.
1: Mm-hmm. Probably used AI, right, yeah. Jeff?
0: He did it by AI. And he's, you know, looking at different residency opportunities, is that he's making anywhere between $80 and $90 an hour looking at responses that AI is giving to medical questions.
1: But doesn't he think the same thing, that he is basically digging his own grave?
0: That's an interesting question. I think there is always going to be need for the human empathy side of medicine. So you just have to know where to apply. Dana annotation.tech is one. Mercore, that may be something that you might want to look at because they're looking for science backgrounds. That's MERCOR. Okay. Centaur Labs, that's Centaur Labs, that's really for biomedical. So that may also be some. So there are these specialty sites that you could actually make some extra money. So that may be something where it could be worth more money. I mean, data annotation, and when you do get your profile set up, is that you want to make sure that you list, you know, any publications, any type of research that you have in these various areas. Because the more detailed information that you have, the more opportunities that are going to be put forth.
1: And you know, AI is definitely going over your resume.
0: You know, they are.
1: Of course they are.
0: You know, and with the AI interviews, you know, one of the things people are doing is they're making a mistake. Is that, see, right now, a lot of companies are doing AI interviews first. Because why wouldn't they?
1: Mm-hmm.
0: And so you're talking to an avatar. And so some people are like, oh, you know, they look off to the side. They're checking their phone because right. They're thinking, like, it doesn't matter. It's tracking everything.
1: Probably tracking it more than if it was just a person sitting on the other side of that camera.
0: And you do have to make sure that you look nice.
1: Right.
0: Do your hair, do your makeup, put a nice shirt on, pants, optional, you know, but...
1: The AI is going to call you a schlub if you don't look nice.
0: No.
1: Rejected. Schlub.
0: More of the show coming up.
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0: 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All right. I wrote about this in the newsletter, and people are like, oh, Kim, you know what we're talking about. You know, you can actually get a one-way ticket to Europe right now for under $400.
1: Is that good? I haven't internationally traveled.
0: It's actually pretty expensive, inexpensive.
1: Okay.
0: It could be more, especially last minute. The problem is that travel from the United States to Europe is down dramatically.
1: So they're enticing you to come.
0: Yes, exactly. So if you haven't already looked at flights to Europe, I know it's last minute summer travel, go to Google Flights. There's also a site called Momondo. That's the first time I ever looked at that site.
1: And it's actually Momondo?
0: No, Momo. Momondo.
1: You don't say the Mo's 84 times like you did?
0: No.
1: All right. Momondo.
0: Momondo. Momondo.
1: Momondo.
0: Anyway, you can check that out. They're not a sponsor, by the way. If you're nervous, just book anyway. Federal law gives you 24 hours to cancel most bookings, and you get a free refund.
1: Oh, nice.
0: Something to keep in mind. And for more tips like this, make sure that you get our free newsletter. Sign up right now at getkim.com.
1: Momondo.
0: Commando.

0: 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We're joined by Dr. Richard Samuelson. He's Associate Professor of Government at Hillsdale in D.C. He's been joining us off and on as we walk up to America 250. Dr. Samuelson, thanks so much for joining us.
1: Thank you, Scott. It's great to be here.
0: We're into May and we're into June of 1776 at our conversations today as we discuss the May 15th resolution and the Lee resolution. As we begin, again, give our listeners a sense of where we're at among the colonies in, say, May, June of 1776.
1: So in March 76, March 17th, the British forces left Boston. And it's not clear where they were going. They're going to wind up in New York. We are in a bit of a waiting period to see where they would land. Meantime, the king, in the August proceeding, had declared the colonists out of his protection. They are declared the vessels of the colonies forfeit. And so the king was gradually attacking. He had his troops and his ships were starting to attack the colonies. And Thomas Paine's common sense had really hit the colonists, and they were moving towards a belief in independence. And in March, April, May 76, one by one, the colonies start saying, you know, maybe it's time for us to think about independence as a practical matter. And you're starting to get localities, counties higher up, city towns, saying, you know, declaring independence, saying we want to do their own version of declaring independence, realizing it's not binding on everybody, but pushing towards it. And there's also movement you see here and there against connection to the king or any king whatsoever. And so all that, they are moving away from their connection to British patriotism, their connection to the king, and towards independence step by step. It's all they've ever known is British identity, and they have liberties thanks to Britain, but they realize that the king's troops are the ones who are attacking them. And the king is even sending foreign troops to attack them, and that's angering them. So they're moving towards a recognition it's time for independence. There are those who think it's not. James Wilson and some others, John Dickinson in Congress, but their resolutions are carrying less and less weight. And the independence forces are becoming more and more important in Congress.
0: So the May 15th resolution, Dr. Samuelson, what exactly was the May 15th resolution? Why does it matter historically?
1: Well, what's happened is partly some of the opponents of independence were briefly outside of Congress. So they got a resolution through and a preamble through the resolution. So what do we do about our governments now that, you know, we functionally don't have any of the officers appointed by the king? And they're saying, you should, where no adequate government exists, appoint your own government. It says, let it be recommended to the respective assemblies and conventions of the United Colonies, where no government sufficient to the exigencies of their affairs have been hitherto established, to adopt such government as shall, in the opinion of the representatives of the people, best conduce to the happiness and safety of their constituents, particular, and America in general. That is, they're telling them, if the government is not up to it, you guys have to go create your own governments. In other words, this is functionally independence. If you're saying we're not using the government we've had under the king before, we're going to create our own. It is, as a narrow legalistic matter or a very deep legalistic matter, it is independence. But of course, formally, it's going to take people a more positive declaration to say, oh, yeah, that's what we're doing. Right, the lawyer might recognize something that the typical person would think through, what exactly are we implying here? But so they get that resolution through, which is a very important step to independence. And on that same day in Virginia, the slow walkers had been convinced, yes, it's time. And they asked, let's resolve for independence. And Virginia, of course, is incredibly important because they are the biggest colony, 40% of the population, roughly speaking, the first colony. And that, so those two things both happen on May 15th. And John actually, interestingly, writes Abigail, thinking about this resolution. Is it not a saying of Moses, who am I that I should go in and out before this great people? When I consider the great events which are past and those greater which are rapidly advancing, and that I may be instrumental in touching some springs and turning some small wheels, which have and will have such effects, I feel an awe upon my mind, which is not easily described. Great Britain has last driven America to the last step.
2: Mm-hmm.
1: So these great people have fled the tyrant and are moving towards independence. And he feels himself somehow as a leader of this, as he was in Congress. But it's humbling that this great, they recognize, very strange, they recognize a great event is happening and they're in the middle of it. Right? And they're right about that. It's not something people always recognize.
2: Yeah. You mentioned some colonies are still concerned, perhaps, that Congress is moving too quickly here. Which colonies are dragging their feet? Which colonies are the ones that are on the leading edge of pushing us forward?
1: Well, in particular, Pennsylvania is slow. New York is slow. They're two of the most important. I think North Carolina is the third one that's slow. And they're turning. Pennsylvania and Carolina will be turning the next month. And then New York is going to be right down to the wire in July of 76.
2: And you mentioned Virginia. With a center, center of population, why is Virginia so important in pushing independence forward?
1: Well, Virginia's most important colony, and they're also kind of, I mean, they're not exactly the central, but they're pretty, relatively speaking, in the middle. Mm-hmm. If you divide the middle, would not be good. Someone once described the American Revolution as a temporary alliance between the Adams and the Adams family, the Lee family. And so you have the Virginia, Massachusetts axis. But getting the Virginians on board was really important. Without them, you couldn't do much. With them, you really have a lot. You have the most important, most influential people in the colonies. And so that's going to make a tremendous difference as they move forward, to have the Virginians on board.
2: Talking with Dr. Richard Samuelson from Hillsdale in D.C., the May 15th resolution and now the Lee resolution. The next logical question as the colonies continue to move forward is, are we really ready to declare independence outright? So who was Richard Henry Lee? Why was he the one who introduced this resolution?
1: Well, Lee was a member of the Lee family of Virginia, leading family of the colony. And he came down from Virginia, right, in Philadelphia, with instructions finally to declare independence. And the legislature said these colonies are and upright ought to be free and independent states. Introduced that June 6th, 7th of 76. And so Lee, doing as a high-ranking Virginian, is very important. And Virginia leading the charge is important to signalize that it's not just the radicals in New England who want this. Hmm. It is the more sober Virginians who support independence. And that means it's not just, you don't have New England isolated. You have the union of the colonies, which Paine talks about, by the way, in Common Sense. And the colonies are talking about their union all the way through. United we stand, divided we fall was a slogan going back to Dickinson's Liberty Song in the late 1760s.
2: Mm-hmm.
1: So it helps secure the union that it is a Virginian moving this resolution as opposed to someone else. And so they get this resolution and they say, well, we're still waiting for a couple colonies to catch up. So they get, let's take a few weeks and let's appoint a committee to draft a declaration. So you get, they put, John Adams, Jefferson, Franklin, a few others, and let them to prepare this. They also appoint two other committees, one to draft Articles of Confederation. So how will this union work? And the other is to draft a treaty. How will this independent union, if not nation, operate in the field of foreign affairs? How will it connect to other nations? Because maybe we won't do want to do it exactly the same way other nations do because we're a different kind of thing. And so that's partly delaying, give us time.
2: Mm-hmm.
1: And it's partly because they do want to draft a formal declaration. And as my colleague Matthew Spaulding noted in his book, The Making American Mind, the declaration was a formal legal thing. It was that term was a term of art for the type of thing the declaration was. It was not just selected at random.
2: Dr. Richard Samuelson is with us from Hillsdale in D.C. We'll continue with him next. I'm Scott Bertram. This is the Radio Free Hillsdale Hour.
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2: We're back on the Radio Free Hillsdale Hour. I'm Scott Bertram. Dr. Richard Samuelson continues with us from Hillsdale in D.C. Dr. Samuelson, that language, that quote that you read, these United Colonies are and of right ought to be free and independent states. This is June 1776. So we are just weeks away now from July 4th. Is that a sentiment that is common among those who are leading this effort, or is Lee putting this together in a slightly new way?
1: It is becoming increasingly common. It's part of the story of time. If you say it too early, no one's to listen. Mm-hmm. Too late, where were you? It is as people are moving to recognize that independence is necessary, and even the other element that was snuck into the May 15th resolution says the king declared us out of his protection. He hasn't answered us, and it's necessary to suppress the exercise of the king's authority, right? And so once you declare that, the next step is, well, let's make this more formal and declare independence. And people are gradually waking up to the realization, you know, it's time. We've given the king more than enough chances. This is the colonists, now Americans' view. And it's time. It's just not happening. And Paine, going back to early 76, getting people thinking, you know, it doesn't really help us being connected to the British. Maybe we'll do well. We'll get alliances with mm-hmm. France, maybe with Spain. And maybe we won't have to go to war when Britain's at war. We can fundamentally transform our relationship. We don't have to be stuck under the king, under Britain. We can be independent and have our own place in the world.
2: Now, Congress didn't vote immediately after Lee introduced this resolution. Were they looking for unanimity? Did leaders feel that independence had to appear completely united to be successful?
1: or as close to it as possible. Mm-hmm. It was very important to have union. Union was fundamental all the way through. Remember Daniel Webster's famous peroration in the second reply to Hayne in, was it 1830, right? Liberty and union, now and forever, one and inseparable. That sentiment from, well, the middle of the nullification debate, in a sense, came out of the American Revolution from before 76. The united we stand, divided we fall. That idea of union was fundamental. And as you move toward independence, union would be fundamental. Hence, John Dickinson, who opposed the independence vote in Congress at the start of July 76, when he lost, what did he do? He didn't keep trying to change things. He went to New York to help lead troops to help his side win. He knew which side he was on. He had his vote, he lost, and he was bound to accept the result of that vote. And it was his job to help support his side. He knew he was not English. He was a colonist, now an independent American. And so they realized the union was fundamental. So doing things in a way in which public opinion was on your side was very important. Without public opinion, mm-hmm. a lot of things cannot be done. So you need significant public opinion on your side for independence to work. And they move for it. They push for it. Logically, independence being necessary is one thing, but accepting it is something else. We all know people can be reluctant to accept when something's over and it's time to move on. Mm-hmm. That was the case with regard to our connection with Great Britain.
2: Dr. Richard Samuelson with us, Associate Professor of Government at Hillsdale in D.C. One thing that stands out as we discuss, heck, we're discussing two resolutions today. It's how procedural the revolution was, that there were resolutions and debates and committees and votes. Does that matter as we think back to July of 1776?
1: Well, it reminds me of a very important element, right? The only legislatures in the Americas were those in the British colonies, including those that did not rebel, right? Jamaica, elsewhere. The Spanish and French colonies, Portuguese, did not have elected representatives. And so what you had is significant numbers of people who had experience in representative politics, and they realized they knew what it was to build consensus, to move forward, and how important it was to do that in order to have a successful legal change of some sort, especially a significant one. And so they were always working through legal procedures. This is one of the key elements of the American Revolution that perhaps sets it apart from so many others. Mm-hmm. In the American Revolution, the colonists controlled the instruments of law. And so the revolution was made consistently with the legal institutions as they existed in the colonies. So it was not simply speaking in opposition to the law. It was opposition to Parliament's claims of law. Hence, the Declaration calls them acts of pretended legislation. Parliament had no such right. But all along, they obeyed the laws, at least to a great degree, nothing perfect, right, as passed by the colonial legislatures. These were people experienced in politics. And so in many ways, the argument was the British were attacking the rule of law by attacking legal institutions, attacking the practice of a consent to taxation, among other things, mm-hmm. attacking basic property rights by quartering troops, among other things.
2: This Lee resolution of June of 1776, and we've walked this path with you a few times here on the show, is this the moment that leads us directly to the drafting of the Declaration of Independence?
1: Oh, yeah, absolutely, because this is where they appoint the committee to draft a Declaration of Independence. That's the narrow answer. Mm-hmm. But the deeper answer is, yeah, that's exactly where the turn happened. And to look back at Virginia, what happens a few days later? They passed the Virginia Declaration of Rights, which is going to be on Jefferson's desk as he drafts the Declaration of Independence. It says all men are born free and equal, or all men are born by nature equally free and independent. And Jefferson's going to have that on his desk when he drafts the Declaration, right? And so they're moving towards Declaration of Rights, the recognition of human equality, and of course, all this in the context of the right to revolution, when the government becomes destructive of the basic ends for which we have government in the first place. Government is attacking our liberty, attacking our property rights. It's attacking our ability to live as we ought to live. It is making us something other than free. They're making us subjects in the very much subordinate sense, as opposed to equal Britons who have equal rights. And so what's happening now is, as we move towards the Declaration, we're making that move from the rights of Englishmen to the rights of men. So the move towards independence and the move towards the rights of men that we see in the second paragraph of the Declaration, these two things are inseparable. If they did not base their claim for independence on the notion that all men are created equal, it's a much harder claim to make that our move against the British is justified. Because if we're not equal, well, then, of course, you're a colony, you're subordinate. Things aren't that bad. You should suffer while ills are sufferable. They're not so bad. And so, no, that's not what's going on here. They're sending troops over. They're attacking us. They're making it impossible for us to be self-governing. So the Americans wanted to be, the colonies were self-governing to a great degree, and they wanted to keep that. But to keep that, they realized they had to be independent. But to do that in a legal way, they made a formal declaration of independence.
2: As we get to the end here, let me ask a broad question, which is all this we've talked about today and talked about common sense last time. As we get to the Lee Resolution and the Declaration, does any of this largely surprise the British, meaning that the pace, the timing, the language being used, does any of this really surprise the British?
1: I don't know if they're surprised. The real question is, do they think the Americans are serious and can it be sustained? Right? Do the British realize that there's no going back? After the Battle of Saratoga in 77, when it looks like, independence is secure, the British offer what would have been acceptable as late as the fall of 75, maybe the start of 76, when something like Commonwealth status. Right? And it's just unacceptable by then. So the British, they did not, and the basic problem is the British did not understand the American colonists. Their experience with governing people was governing basically peasants. Mm-hmm. The Americans, where you get up to 80 or higher percent, at least in the northern colonies, of adult males can vote. It's an entirely different situation, high literacy as well, right? And so they just don't understand how the Americans are thinking. They're not entirely surprised by a Declaration of Independence. But the question, they don't take it particularly seriously either, right? But the Americans are very serious about it. I think the real problem is Edmund Burke, if you read his speech on conciliation, he understands the Americans. He was agent for the colonies, he studied, and he's trying to tell Parliament, what you're doing will not work. But they just wouldn't listen because it was so foreign to them. It was like he had two heads. He didn't make any sense. They agreed it's a brilliant speech, but then they ignored it because it was unacceptable that was the reality of things. Those were the actual options on the table.
2: Dr. Richard Samuelson is Associate Professor of Government at Hillsdale in D.C. Dr. Samuelson, thanks so much for joining us here on the Radio Free Hillsdale Hour.
1: Thank you very much, Scott. 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
2: That will wrap up this edition of the Radio Free Hillsdale Hour. Our thanks to Scott Rasmussen and Dr. Richard Samuelson from Hillsdale in D.C. 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
12: High-level talks in Switzerland. I'm Kathleen Maloney, Fox News. That's where U.S. and Iranian negotiators are meeting today.
13: The vice president, along with the special envoy, Steve Witkoff, and the president's son-in-law, Jared Kushner, met with Pakistani Prime Minister Shahbaz Sharif. Pakistan has been acting as a mediator between the U.S. and Iran. So as they continue to shepherd the two sides, U.S. and Iranian officials look to find common ground that ultimately could end hostilities, keep open the Strait of Hormuz, and dismantle the regime's nuclear ambitions. As for his part, the vice president is eager to make headway.
14: We've seen great progress over the last just couple of days in ensuring that the ceasefire holds in Lebanon.
13: Meantime, the president is warning Iran that no matter what happens in the negotiations, the only country that'll potentially collect tolls in the Strait of Hormuz will be the U.S.
12: Fox's Kevin Cork with that update. Early voting is underway in New York City in the high-stakes Democratic Convention. congressional primary. Fox's Brian Yenis with details.
11: New York Mayor Zohra Mamdani and Senator Bernie Sanders are backing two Democratic socialists and one former Democratic socialist in three New York congressional House races ahead of Tuesday's primary. All three of these candidates are focused heavily on campaigning on Israel. In fact, these three candidates are attacking their progressive opponents for not being anti-Israel enough. All three accuse Israel of genocide and want to block U.S. military aid to the Jewish state. These Mamdani-backed candidates are also accusing their progressive opponents of accepting campaign money from AIPAC, the most influential pro-Israel lobbying group in the U.S. This week, Mamdani even called AIPAC, quote, monsters turning Americans against one another.
12: Mayor Mamdani voted early this weekend. 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
12: Key rulings are expected this week in the trial of Tyler Robinson. He's the man accused of killing Charlie Kirk.
27: One of the biggest questions the judge will answer, whether the death penalty should remain an option in this case. Robinson's attorneys want it taken off the table, saying prosecutors violated a gag order when they spoke to reporters about evidence. Now, that request would only be allowed if the judge rules the gag order was actually violated. Prosecutors say they did nothing wrong and simply corrected what they call misinformation about a ballistics test. A defense filing claimed investigators couldn't confirm a match between the bullet that killed Charlie Kirk and the rifle allegedly used by Robinson. Now, prosecutors say the report was inconclusive, not a clear exclusion.
12: Fox's Tara Allegre with that report. A massive manhunt underway in Kansas City after an armed suspect reportedly killed one and wounded several others in a series of shootings.
28: The search is really ramping up. We're coming up on about a week since the terrifying string of shootings on Tuesday that led to a fiery standoff with police. Local, state, and federal law enforcement are all working on this manhunt, but they're asking for the public's help in finding him as well. The suspect, 22-year-old Oscar Sanchez Munoz. The FBI says he's 5'8". He has brown hair, brown eyes, a tattoo on his right forearm, and he is considered armed and dangerous. The intense search for Sanchez Munoz comes as police say he's responsible for multiple violent incidents in both Missouri and Kansas. He's the prime suspect in five shootings Tuesday night in Kansas City, Missouri, right by Arrowhead Stadium. Again, one person died. Everyone else was injured.
12: Fox's Madison Scarpino. Investigators are trying to figure out the cause of a small plane crash that killed three people. The plane went down in a wooded residential area in Bowie, Maryland, late last night. Investigators are now working to determine what caused that. I'm Kathleen Maloney. This is Fox News.
29: You got into a physical altercation. Now you're under arrest.
30: Watch your head.
29: It doesn't matter how, why, or whose fault it is. The simple fact is, now you're facing charges. What you do next will affect your life and freedom for years to come. I'm defense attorney Kirk Aubert. Don't go into court alone. You have the right to a defense attorney who will aggressively and effectively fight for you, no matter what you're accused of. 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
31: Mostly cloudy skies to start off the evening, eventually turning partly cloudy overnight with a low near 52. Mostly sunny skies to start off on Monday, a high of 73. Tuesday has partly cloudy skies with a high of 75. From Fox 11, your station for severe weather coverage, I'm meteorologist Audrey Lee for 1330 and 101.5 WHBL.
0: This is Lee Habib, and this is Our American Stories, and we tell stories about everything here on this show, from the arts to sports, and from business to history, and everything in between, including your stories. Send them to OurAmericanStories.com. They're some of our favorites. In the annals of American capitalism, there is probably no crazier, wilder, more chaotic boom to bust and back again phenomenon than the Comstock Lode in the 1860s, the richest couple of square miles on Earth. This small section of dirt changed the destiny of the United States. Here to tell this rags-to-riches frontier tale is Old West historian Roger McGrath. Here's Roger.
4: If ever there were real-life figures who could have been characters in a Horatio Alger novel, it was the Silver Kings. John Mackey, James Fair, William O'Brien, and James Flood epitomized the rags-to-riches American dream. John Mackey is the engineering genius of the Silver Kings. Born in Ireland in 1831, he immigrates with his family to New York in 1840. He reaches the California gold fields in 1851. He enjoys hard physical work and mining camp life. He has almost no formal education and had stuttered badly when young, but he is blessed with extraordinary intelligence. James Fair is a mine superintendent without peer and a shrewd financier. Born in Ireland in 1831, he immigrates with his family to Illinois during the early 1840s. He has enormous energy, a trenchant mind, and a natural aptitude for all things mechanical. He joins the gold rush to California in 1849. William O'Brien is born in Ireland in 1826 and brought to New York as a small child. By the time he joins the gold rush of 49, he has grown into a large man of erect carriage. He will soon have a head of prematurely white hair. His size, posture, and hair give him a dignified appearance. Unlike his partners, he is soft-spoken.

0: stocks and in finance. Mackey Fair, O'Brien, and Flood all spend the early 1850s prospecting and mining in California, and each has some success. With his earnings from the diggings, O'Brien opens a marine supply store in San Francisco. Flood, with the money he has made, opens a livery and carriage shop just down the street from O'Brien. Both lose their businesses, though, in the Depression of 1855. They then join forces and open a saloon. O'Brien reasons the only thing that does not go down in a depression is the consumption of alcohol. He's right, and their saloon thrives. Flood handles the business end of the operation, while O'Brien greets customers and serves roast beef sandwiches that come complimentary with a drink. By the early 1860s, Flood and O'Brien are dabbling in mining stock, buying and selling shares in mines that tap into the great Comstock lode in Nevada. Flood has an uncanny ability in stock trading. Within a few years, he and O'Brien amass a small fortune. In 1868, they open their own stock brokerage office in San Francisco. Mackey and Fair, working separately, also spend the early 1850s prospecting in California. Here's Comstock Lode historian Ronald James speaking to us at the location of the great Comstock Lode strike, which was made in 1859 by two Irishmen, Peter O'Reilly and Patrick McLaughlin.
1: The first miners who came here were after gold. Gold's easy. Gold doesn't combine with many things, so you can actually even pick it out of their washed dirt with tweezers, and you hope for a nugget, but you find little flakes of gold, and that's how you can pull the gold out. The two miners who were coming up here, a couple of Irish immigrants, were just looking for a good place to dam up a natural spring so they could get water, and they were hoping that they could find some water, throw some dirt into their long toms, which were these wooden boxes, and wash the dirt. While they were damming a natural spring they found, which was right up here, they started throwing some of the dirt in there and found immediately that they were uncovering several ounces of gold. And it was a very good day, and it was the first of many good days. In fact, 20 years worth of good days. They were complaining for those first few weeks after the strike in June of 1859. These early miners complained about this blue mud that gummed up their works, because as you wash away the lighter soil, it leaves gold behind, but it was also leaving behind this blue mud that was really obnoxiously heavy, and it was hard to separate it from the gold. So after several weeks, they took an ore sample over to California and said, what exactly do we have here? And what they found was that if you had a ton of this stuff, it would produce over $800 in gold when gold was selling for $16 an ounce. But what was really surprising that it would produce over $3,000 in silver when silver was selling for $1.60 an ounce. And so that's really where everyone understood just how wealthy this ore body, or using the Cornish word, lode, was. And then it became known as the Comstock Lode.
0: When they learn of the Comstock Lode strike at Virginia City, they head over the Sierras to Nevada.
1: The people who came to the Comstock were an international body of people. Nevada actually had, in the 1870 census, more foreign-born per capita than any other state in the nation, you know, more than the great immigrant states of, you think of Massachusetts and Boston and New York, and how vibrantly international those places were, Chicago. A lot of Europeans, obviously, a large group of Chinese lived here. They came from all over. They often arrived as single men. And so it was a very masculine community.
2: And when we come back, more on the lives of these four risk takers, the Silver Kings. The story of the Comstock Lode continues here on Our American Stories. Lee Habib here. 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
8: And we continue with Our American Stories and the story of John Mackey, James Fair, James Flood, and William O'Brien, the Silver Kings. Let's pick up with Roger McGrath where we last left off.
9: Mackey works as a pick and shovel miner for $4 a day, then as a timberman for $6. Soon he develops his own business, excavating and fortifying tunnels. Much of his pay is in the form of stock certificates. Now, most of these prove worthless, but a few give him enough money to buy the Kentuck, a mine whose ore has supposedly been exhausted. Mackey sinks a new shaft in the Kentuck and hits a rich deposit. During the next several years, the mine pays over $1 million in dividends, huge money in the 1860s. Mackey also has said he will retire as soon as he has $25,000 in the bank. Well, now he has many times that, but his appetite has only been whetted for new adventures and enterprises. While Mackey is working the Kentuck, James Fair becomes superintendent of the Ophir, one of the richest mines on the Comstock. In 1868, he enters into a partnership to develop new mining properties with Mackey.
10: I'm standing at the base of the Ophir pit, and they called it Ophir after Ophir, the gold mine of King Solomon in the Old Testament. By asserting that this was the Ophir mine, they were claiming that this was a mine of biblical proportions, and they got it right, because hundreds of millions of dollars came out of the ground beginning right here.
9: Back in San Francisco, Jim Flood and Bill O'Brien take notice of these two young upstarts on the Comstock. soon they are discussing joining forces. And in 1869, the San Francisco stockbrokers and the Comstock miners form a partnership. By the early 1870s, through wise investments and daring gambles, the four Irishmen are challenging William Ralston of the Bank of California for control of the Comstock. In 1872, they buy the Consolidated Virginia Mine for $100,000 from Ralston's right-hand man in Virginia City, William Sharon. Sharon gleefully reports to Ralston, "The Irishmen have been taken." "The Consolidated Virginia," says Sharon, "is a bankrupt piece of property. Over $1 million has already been wasted in the mine in fruitless exploration." Mackey and Fair have a hunch if they cut a new tunnel at a deeper level, they will hit a vein of ore. For several months, they tunnel, pouring $200,000 into the Consolidated Virginia, but hoisting up nothing but worthless rock. William Sharon roars with laughter. Then one day, Mackey and Fair hit a delicately thin vein of ore. They try to follow it, but it disappears. They find it again, but again it disappears. They find it a third time. This time the vein begins to widen to a foot, to several feet, to a half dozen feet, to 12 feet. Mackey and Fair send word to Flood and O'Brien in San Francisco. The stockbrokers quickly buy up as much outstanding Consolidated Virginia stock as they can. The deeper the new shaft is sunk in the Consolidated Virginia, the wider the vein becomes. At the 1,500-foot level, the vein is more than 50 feet wide. The ore is so rich, waste rock has to be added to it to put it through the stamp mill. The Irishmen have discovered the very heart of the Comstock lode, what is called the Big Bonanza. For the rest of their lives, they are known as the Silver Kings. Here again is Ronald James.
11: In 1873, they found what was called the Big Bonanza. Here, the Comstock lode, the combination of gold and silver, started expanding as they went underground, and at its widest, up to 60 feet wide of nearly pure gold and silver. The problem is you cannot find a log stout enough to span 60 feet, even 20 feet without snapping, because it has to hold up a mountain, and mountains want to collapse in on empty space. So they brought in a German immigrant by the name of Philip Didesheimer, who developed the square set timbering method. And it was basically a series of cubes that could be in modular fashion added to, so that whatever the stope, the empty space left over when you dug out all the gold and silver, whatever that stope was shaped like, you could fill it up with a stout framework of timber. And then you would fill it back with waste rock as you dug even deeper inside the mine. So it was a really nice, stable way to support a mine as you were pursuing precious metals. And that was exported throughout the world. It's only the first of many inventions: flat wire cable, the safety cage. This was the first place where dynamite was experimented with in a big way underground. It was the first place where air compressed drills were used. So it became one invention after the next that defined international underground mining for the next 50 or 60 years.
9: By 1875, the Silver Kings are fabulously wealthy. The Consolidated Virginia is paying dividends of $1 million a month, something like $100 million in today's money. San Francisco is seized by a speculative mania. If the Consolidated Virginia has hit the Big Bonanza, other mines might also. Thousands of shares of mining stock trade daily. People make and lose fortunes overnight. Charwomen buy the hotels they scrub floors in. Hack drivers give away their carriages to live on Nob Hill. Chinese gambling dens close because Chinese are gambling in mining stocks instead of Fantan. From 1873 to 1882, the Consolidated Virginia yields $65 million in gold and silver and pays $43 million in dividends, more than $4 billion in today's dollars. Here again is Ronald James.
11: The deepest shaft here dropped over 3,000 feet, 3,200 feet. That's over a half mile, a straight elevator drop. And keep in mind, this is in 1870, 1880, when most people have never ridden an elevator anywhere. And to imagine these people being dropped down over half mile straight down, it really is something. There was a law on the Nevada books that said it's against the law to talk to a hoist operator. He was the fellow who was running the spool as it lowered the cages down. And it's illegal to talk to a hoist operator while he's working, because if you distract him and he's off by 10 feet, that could be fatal to the guys in the cage as they drop down.
9: The Silver Kings all live riotously well and die with multi-million dollar estates. William O'Brien contributes to charities and supports all his close relatives, especially the McDonough and Coleman families of San Francisco. James Flood buys San Francisco real estate, erects numerous buildings, funds new business ventures, and establishes the Nevada Bank. The Nevada Bank later merges with Wells Fargo. He donates large sums to charities. He and his wife and their children live on the fabulous 35-acre estate at Menlo Park. James Fair is elected to the U.S. Senate from Nevada, but spends most of his time accumulating real estate in San Francisco. He becomes the city's largest taxpayer. He also establishes two banks and a railroad. John Mackey forms a telegraph company, lays a cable across the Atlantic, and breaks the Western Union monopoly. He makes more millions. During his lifetime, he gives away more than $5 million in gifts. He also tears up IOU notes worth more than $2 million, like forgiving $200 million in today's money. When the Great Fire of October 1875 destroys the central part of Virginia City, including the town's Catholic Church, St. Mary's of the Mountains, Mackey donates much of the money to have St. Mary's rebuilt bigger and better than ever. During a slow period on the Comstock, Mackey secretly pays a Virginia City grocer to supply provisions to any miner at work. He also is the largest contributor to Sisters Hospital, requiring only that his donations be kept confidential. John Mackey, James Fair, William O'Brien, and James Flood demonstrate that Horatio Alger characters were not confined to novels, but were found for real in America.
8: And there you have it, the story of the Silver Kings. This is Lee Habib, the Silver Kings story, here on Our American Stories.
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23: Mostly cloudy skies to start off the evening, turning partly cloudy overnight with the low near 52. Mostly sunny on Monday with the high 73. Partly cloudy again on Tuesday with highs reaching 75. From Fox 11, your station for severe weather coverage, I'm meteorologist Audrey Lee for 1330 and 101.5 WHBL.

0: And we continue with our American stories. Up next, Carter Mumsen Hudson from Hillsboro, North Carolina, started walking the Appalachian Trail, not knowing if he could actually finish the 2,000-mile trek. His journey took several months and included scenic beauty, encounters with the kindness of strangers, and one fairly serious injury. The encounters he had along the way spawned a spiritual journey that would take him to a place he would have never imagined.
1: My name is Carter McLean Mumsen Hudson. I'm 22 years old. I'm a resident of North Carolina. I just completed the Appalachian Trail. Walked from Georgia to Maine. Took me roughly 4 months. I started in the middle of my college semester, which would have been March 1st, and I finished July 8th. The entire Appalachian Trail is 2,193 miles this year. It often changes. I walked about 2,000. I am in college studying religion to become a preacher. I'm into the outdoor world especially, biking and running and hiking and climbing and boating. I had a good, diverse childhood. I was surrounded by people who had rural backgrounds and a more difficult life, right? A lot of them went to the army or became mechanics. That's kind of the story. Played a lot of basketball, played baseball, you know, just regular high school stuff. Wasn't the best student, but managed to make it to college, so that was a success. The reason that I wanted to hike the Appalachian Trail was simply because it was there. There was no goal I had in mind. I never would have wanted to do something like this if the Appalachian Trail didn't exist. The idea from walking from Georgia to Maine just sounds silly. But my college had a program where I was offered credits. And I'm really close with the man who runs the outdoor program. His name is Jim Harrison. He really inspired me by his stories and his involvement in the community and how much the Appalachian Trail influenced his life. I mean, it was his mecca. He lives next to the Appalachian Trail. One thing that I realized working in Appalachia at a local food market was the people's reverence for the mountains and pride, even in their impoverished communities in Appalachia, was something unique that I'd never really seen. And I want to be a part of that. And I thought one way I could do that would be hiking the Appalachian Trail and seeing the people in their natural habitat and seeing the music in its natural habitat and just trying to understand a little bit more where this love and pride of the mountains came from. The way I got started on the Appalachian Trail was emailing Jim. I emailed Jim, he said, all right, we're going to do it. And then we started doing hikes and getting involved in the mountains. The most interesting thing that we did probably was a shakedown hike. So on the shakedown hike, that's when you already have all your gear, you're ready to go. Basically what you need is you need a backpack, you need a sleeping bag, a tent, some stuff to cook with, and some clothes. And you can pretty much hike the Appalachian Trail. Maybe a water bottle, you know, if you don't want to get dehydrated. That's what I walked those 2,000 miles with. That's what it was. In preparing to walk 20 miles a day on the Appalachian Trail, there is no preparation. The trail trains you. There's no way that you will be able to walk 20 miles a day in preparation to the Appalachian Trail. So on the trail, you get in shape. You start by walking 12 miles a day, and then you walk 15 miles a day. You end up walking 20 miles a day. And I had friends who would walk 40 miles a day. Your feet get stronger, your joints, you roll your ankles so many times that it becomes like a rubber band and it's really flexible. That's how you get ready to walk all those miles, is by actually walking on the Appalachian Trail. And that's the problem with a lot of people, is they get hurt early on because they try to walk too far in the beginning, because they hear about all these people that are walking 20 miles and those things. But in fact, you got to start slow and then eventually you'll be able to walk 20 miles. Your feet are going to hurt the entire time, no matter what. On March 1st, we drove down to Springer Mountain in Georgia. It was probably 65 degrees. And in Georgia, they have this approach trail that's about 8 miles long. And you go up these steps, probably 500 feet of elevation on these steps that are built amongst this huge waterfall. So it's a pretty epic beginning to your journey. in the car ride down to Springer Mountain, I have felt a way that I've never felt in my entire life. It was sort of this curious anticipation. I was really nervous, because actually trying to comprehend what it's going to be like to walk 2,000 miles, it doesn't work. If someone told you had to walk 2,000 miles, you'd be like, there's no way, dude. It'd be horrible. So I had a really hard time actually conceptualizing what being on the trail would be like. And I was actually most worried about my mental state and if I could handle this huge task in front of me. So that was kind of the atmosphere on the way down to the Appalachian Trail. I was with 7 other young students who were a part of this program at Emory Henry College. It was winter, so it was going to be really cold. So we start hiking, right? We start hiking together. All of us, we get out the van, we pile out the van, we take a picture at the beginning of the trail, the approach trail, and we start hiking. We start hiking up these steps. And within the first 20 minutes, we had to take a break because we were so tired. 20 minutes in the Appalachian Trail, we had to take a break. You might as well just call Jim and tell him to bring the van back, because if you have to take a break 20 minutes in the Appalachian Trail, there's no way you can walk 2,000 miles. The first day was very difficult mentally. Our packs were too heavy. We had no idea what we were doing. Nobody else knew what they were doing. The people that gave us a little orientation at the beginning on how to properly be safe and hike on the Appalachian Trail and not litter and those types of things, had no faith that we were going to complete the Appalachian Trail. You could see it. They were joking about all the people that were hunched over carrying those big packs with pots and pans, and just the amount of ignorance that started on the Appalachian Trail really was amazing. I mean, we had no idea what we were doing. The sun was going down about 6 o'clock then, 7 o'clock. So we get to camp. Finally, we get to Springer Mountain first. And then we take a picture. It's just this random rock on top of this hill. And then we finally step on the Appalachian Trail. There's a shelter about half a mile up the Appalachian Trail. So we finally get that adrenaline rush of hiking the Appalachian Trail. And then we have to stop and set up camp. So we set up camp amongst all these other people who have no idea what they're doing as well. My buddy can't find a rock to tap his tent in. He's getting anxious. He's sweating. It's not looking good. You know, we have 4 more months at least of this, and we can't even get our tent set up.
0: And you've been listening to Carter Momsen Hudson from Hillsboro, North Carolina, sharing with us his story, his tale of walking the Appalachian Trail. The reason I wanted to hike the trail, he told us, is because it was there. Paraphrasing Sir Edmund Hillary on why he climbed Mount Everest, this isn't as epic, but a challenge nevertheless. I don't think most of us would attempt this. 2,000 miles in total from Georgia to Maine. He wanted to understand where the love and pride of the Appalachian Mountains came from. An enemy who spent some time among the people who inhabit the Appalachian Mountains understand that pride. There is no preparation for this endeavor, he told us. The trail trains you. You start by walking, and you keep walking, 15 miles a day, then 20, and then more. The story of hiking the Appalachian Trail, as told by Carter Momsen Hudson, continues here on Our American Story.
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0: And we continue with Our American Stories and with Carter Momsen Hudson's story, a religion major in college who decided to take a semester and hike the Appalachian Trail. Let's pick up where we last left off.
1: So we finally get our tent set up. And the most interesting thing happens. We eat our food. We kind of congregate in this small circle. We were told that we have to journal on this trip. It's a school program. There must be some sort of mandatory activity on the journey. So we start journaling. We start journaling about what we felt that day, what we saw, what we were doing. Me and Jet, my friend who I was hiking on the trail with, both had the realization that the journaling saved you. The process of journaling actually lets you contemplate the day and put it into perspective. Everything seems so out of reach and so difficult. But then the journaling grounded me that day, the first day on the Appalachian Trail, like I've never experienced in my life. The fact that we journal about it every single day and we had to journal about it made me realize that I was having successful days. I was tackling these small challenges every day, which made me successful, which made me less anxious in the future because I knew that I would be able to deal with the challenges that came up every day in my journey and goal of accomplishing the Appalachian Trail. It's not fun hiking in the rain, walking in the rain. Your boxers are soaked through. You know, you're kind of worried about hypothermia because that's what everyone talks about. And then you get to a shelter and you write it down, and it's as if you controlled being wet and cold. You took it and you put in your own words and you wrote it down. I think what happens on the trail and why people who have depression and anxiety and things see that go away when they're hiking the Appalachian Trail is oftentimes because you must deal with the things that make you anxious and nervous and depressed. You are constantly solving problems that make you confident in your ability to handle whatever the world throws at you. You get a blister, you take your shoes off, you put some tape on it, and you keep on going. You deal with the situations at hand. You are in charge of everything that you did once you write it down. And then when you write it down, you realize what a lot of the anxiety and depression comes from is about the future. When you get in your tent and you write something down, it becomes about the past. One of the first things my mentor and inspiration for hiking the Appalachian Trail taught us was never boil water where it can fall on your lap. One day I was walking to a shelter and it was a long day, just hit 1,000 miles. And we get under this beautiful shelter that has an awning and a picnic table set up. Set up my boiling water to make some ramen noodles, and I'm talking to this girl named Pixie. She's a beast, this little 18-year-old gymnast who's out there, walked 1,000 miles with us. And she's like, "Hey man, hey Brickhouse, your water's boiling." So I go to pick up my water, but when I do that, I grab it by the top, which you're not supposed to do. You're supposed to grab it by the sides, the two handles. And I go to pick it up by the top, and the water just splashes all over my left leg and arm. So I end up having to go, and I walk 3 more days with it. There's these 3 huge pus bars on my leg that I didn't know what to do with, so I was just putting Neosporin on it and wrapping it up in a ace bandage. And so we walked 3 days into Harper's Ferry, which is the halfway point, take a week off. And then a week later, I go to get back on the trail. So I'm walking about 2 miles into the trail in Harper's Ferry. It's this nice paved gravel road that the trail is. And I send Jim Harrison a picture. I'm like, "Hey man, just letting you know, this is what my leg looks like." And it's a picture of this rough, red, angry burn the size bigger than my hand. And Jim Harrison says, "Hey Carter, get off trail now." So I'm super bummed out. He says he's gonna call me in a minute. So I turn around, start heading back to Harper's Ferry. When I'm doing that, I get the call, and I'm dreading the call. You know, it's like, "Oh, here he goes. He's gonna chew me out. He's gonna tell me, 'Hey man, this is the first thing that we taught you, right? Don't boil water where it can fall in your lap.'" So I get to call him, like, hey, Jim, what's up? He's like, hey, brother, how you doing? I'm like, not so good, Jim. And he just talks to me, and he gives me forgiveness and grace. He's very patient with me. He's understanding. He's like, hey, man, we don't want this thing to go septic. Then you're out in the woods, and you don't know what you can get. You'll get it dirty, and it'll get infective. Then you're done. You're never going to be on the trail ever again. So instead of Jim getting mad at me and being disappointed and letting me down, he gave me some positive words of encouragement. He's like, go back in town for a week. You'll be back out in a couple of days. About 7 days later, I'm back in the woods after the trail. I'm at this place called Delaware Water Gap, and they have pie and a hot dog for $2.50. And, you know, I strike up a conversation with this older guy. His name's Lightning. Come to find out, he's the head of the burn victim unit for Florida. All of Florida. I'm like, right on, man. I actually have this horrible burn on my leg. What should I do about it? He's like, oh, man, I don't know. I was more on the administrative side. He wasn't a doctor or a nurse or anything, so I'm kind of bummed. So I leave, and then 2 days later, I get a call on my phone, some random number, and I pick it up. He's like, Brickhouse, it's Lightning. I'm like, what's up, Lightning? He's like, I called a nurse back home, and she said the best thing that you could do is put cocoa butter on it. So I went to town, got some cocoa butter, put that on my leg. After that, I called Jim. He was relieved. I was relieved. And he was like, now you're ready to tackle the next 1,000 miles with a little bit more maturity and understanding in your headset. That was a good, well, lesson learned. I'm a religion major. One of the things that I thought was going to be instrumental in my success on this journey was my relationship with God. I mean, you're in nature. It's beautiful. It's hard for me to find an argument for God not existing while walking on the Appalachian Trail. I mean, you're surrounded by the most delicate, beautiful wildflowers that you will ever see in your entire life. And you're just surrounded by growth. You're in nature. I mean, it's beautiful. One thing that I thought was going to be pretty constant in my journey was I was going to be talking to God. I was going to be praying. I was going to be growing in my faith, becoming closer with God. I started walking. You know, I started walking on the trail. And I kept waiting for those big moments of joy and feelings of peace and bathing in the presence of God, right? Being present with the Holy Spirit. I would say that actually I didn't accomplish that on the Appalachian Trail. I didn't fully grow with my relationship with God. I didn't depend on God when I was cold and wet and hungry or thirsty. I didn't pray to God as if I needed God, you know? I still thought of myself as like the ruler of my ship. So that was kind of a disappointment on the trail. I thought I was going to come back with sort of a dialogue with God. But looking back briefly after recently of finishing the Appalachian Trail, I realized that like I assumed that I was going to come out of the Appalachian Trail with my final relationship with God, with how I was going to interact with God for the rest of my life. Because I was immersed in nature, because I thought I was going to have to depend on Him to keep me safe. But in reality, I think that journey is never going to end, right? That's going to be a constant battle throughout my entire life. My life journey is trying to create a relationship with God. And I'm almost relieved that I didn't close that part of my life. I'm still going to be searching for new ways to be in God's presence.
0: And a terrific job on the editing, production, and storytelling by John Elfner. And a special thanks to Carter Momsen Hudson from Hillsboro, North Carolina, for sharing his story with us. And it's not a terribly exciting story in the sense that there were near-death experiences or even experienced some utter joy or peace walking the trails and having this out-of-body God experience. That didn't happen. And that doesn't happen often when we try to find God in these ways. God tends to find us more often than not. And what was most interesting is just how he kept at it, how he persevered, and what he had to say about journaling and about anxiety and depression. Is always thinking about the future or worrying about your present. But here, it was the task in front of you every day the preparation for the next day, and all of the problems that had to be solved in the moment, relieving himself of the ordinary burdens of day-to-day life. The story of Carter Momsen Hudson, his search to get closer to God, to find a deeper meaning on the walk along the trail, and he found it in his own way. His story here on Our American Stories.
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10: The U.S. and Iran negotiating. I'm Deborah Valentine, Fox News. Negotiations continuing today between officials from Iran and the United States and Switzerland as the 60-day Memorandum of Understanding between the two countries is in effect. We get more from Fox's Kevin Cork reporting from the White House.
11: They continue to hold talks over the regime's nuclear program, or lack thereof, while Special Envoy Steve Witkoff and the president's son-in-law, Jared Kushner, partner with the vice president and Pakistan's prime minister, all in an effort to convince the regime to change for their own good. Meantime, back here at home, some lawmakers continue to express skepticism about the long-term prospects for peace because of the regime's past behavior and the fact that they rarely, if ever, actually honored the deals they signed.
10: One of those lawmakers is Senator Lindsey Graham of South Carolina, the Republican warning of what would happen if negotiations between the U.S. and Iran fall through.
12: If this diplomatic effort fails, President Trump is going to take the Strait of Hormuz. Yep. We're going to run it. We're going to try to get Saudi Arabia to join the Abraham Accords to end the Arab-Israeli conflict in 2026. And if Iran continues to attack Israel and Lebanon, the new policy will be we'll hit Iran.
10: Graham on CBS's Face the Nation. Arguably, the greatest women's tennis player of all time is officially out of retirement.
13: The announcement coming on social media that Serena Williams will be in the ladies' singles field at Wimbledon as a wild card. The first singles event for the 23-time Grand Slam winner since she retired following the 2022 U.S. Open. The now 44-year-old started her comeback in June when she played in a professional doubles tournament, and she was already expected to play doubles at Wimbledon with her sister Venus, which kicked off speculation that she was also eyeing a return to singles.
10: That's Fox's Greg Thompson. Williams has the second most Grand Slam singles titles. 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
10: Multiple people, including a former U.S. Olympian, have now been arrested for allegedly vandalizing the newly renovated reflecting pool in the nation's capital. U.S. Attorney for D.C. 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
18: Look, the president has made it a priority to make D.C. not only safe but beautiful. And there are several citations that have been handed out to individuals, and these are cases that will be prosecuted to the full extent.
10: The historic reflecting pool, recently restored as part of the America 250 celebration, is again undergoing repairs after reports of algae and peeling coating surfaced. Officials say the initial restoration work was not faulty. Crews are working around the clock to finish new repairs before the 4th of July. Authorities are on the hunt for a man connected to multiple violent incidents across Kansas and Missouri. Fox's Madison Scarpino.
19: The suspect, Oscar Sanchez Munoz, is considered armed and dangerous. The intense search for Sanchez Munoz comes as police say he's responsible for multiple violent incidents in both Missouri and Kansas. He's the prime suspect in five shootings on a highway Tuesday night in Kansas City. After that string of shootings, police found Sanchez Munoz about 10 miles away at a home in Independence, Missouri, where there was then a intense overnight standoff. The standoff ended with the home getting set on fire. Sanchez Munoz was then nowhere to be found. And the reported brother of the suspect is saying their family now has no place to live. All of this is happening as Sanchez Munoz is wanted for a separate shooting in Kansas earlier this month.
10: At least one person was killed in the shootings. Several others sustained serious injuries. All of this happening just miles away from Arrowhead Stadium, where several FIFA World Cup matches were being played. British Prime Minister Keir Starmer is reportedly expected to resign as soon as Monday. It comes amid growing pressure over his leadership and declining support within his own Labour Party. I'm Deborah Valentine. This is Fox News.
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23: Mostly cloudy skies to start off the evening, eventually turning partly cloudy overnight with a low near 52. Mostly sunny skies to start off on Monday, a high of 73. Tuesday has partly cloudy skies with a high of 75. From Fox 11, your station for severe weather coverage, I'm meteorologist Audrey Lee for 1330 and 101.5 WHBL.

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And now another story from Jake Kaiser. Jake is the author of Daffodil Hill, Uprooting My Life, Buying a Farm, and Learning to Bloom, which tells the story of the traumas she's faced and how moving to a farm helped her heal. And today, she tells a more lighthearted story about the culture shock she experienced while meeting her neighbors after moving from the big city to the small town, and how that wasn't necessarily a bad thing. Here's Jake.

After I moved here, right away, the most surprising thing was how welcoming my neighbors were. Of course, they, had some nosiness to them. They wanted to see what was going on, who had moved in. But one shows up on a tractor, and I hear it coming up. I'm like, there is a tractor, a freaking tractor coming at my driveway. I'm not even sure the last time I'd seen a tractor, especially one up close. And there was a man on it who was dressed nicely, jeans and boots, but he had a plaid shirt tucked in, and just pulls right on up. Wanted me to know about my property lines. That's very important here. So the next neighbor that shows up, I hear another loud noise. Didn't sound like a tractor, but it sounded like a loud motor. I look out the window, and there's a woman with long blonde hair, big sunglasses, and she's on a four-wheeler, holding a pie in one hand, and the other is controlling the four-wheeler. And there's a big dog on the back, a lab. And she gets off, comes over to the door as I open it, and she just kind of comes in and introduces herself and hands the pie to me. And I'm floored that someone made me a pie. Although it turns out,

0: He says, my wife's out of town, and she said it wouldn't be neighborly of me if I didn't take you to dinner on your first night here. And I was like, okay. So he ends up picking me up early, 4 or 5, and we went to the Cracker Barrel. And that was the first real conversation that I had with a neighbor, where he informs me, he wanted to know what my, basically state my business here. What am I wanting to do? And I mean, I was a silly city girl. And I'm like, I just want to make sure everything is productive and pretty. And he just thought, the look on his face was like, what? I'm like, yeah, I like form and function. It's got to have both. It's got to be beautiful. It's got to produce. And I was sitting there spouting off all these things I wanted to have. Like, I wanted to grow truffles. They don't grow here. I didn't know. I didn't know that some of the breeds of chickens I wanted did not exist in the U.S. But he ended up calling me unusual. It's like, you are an unusual girl. And I said, that is not a compliment. He goes, I'm just telling you, you're unusual. I'm like, okay, this is not going very well. I felt a little silly, but I felt like they thought I was silly. And I had no farm cred whatsoever. And he said, I want you to know that we're your family. It doesn't matter what race you are, because he'd asked me if I was going, what church I went to. And I told him I didn't have a church. And he said, well, it doesn't matter what your religion is, what your race is, what your age or socioeconomic situation is. In hard times, we are your family. And there may be times, like let's say if there's a tornado or something, when you won't be able to leave, or people can't make it into us. And we are all a community, we are family. And it touched me deeply. I thought, this is exactly what I've been looking for. And turns out one of the reasons he was asking me what I wanted to do, you know, what kind of animals I wanted, is because everyone kind of keeps track that, you know, if we need something, we know who's doing what. And, you know, to an extent, and how we can all help. Or maybe he's got extra hay that is going to go bad, but I need bedding. And so that everybody just kind of helps. Like if I've got too many eggs, I know there's plenty of people around me that are willing to take them. Because I was the only one at the time with chickens around here. Most people had, you know, major livestock. But it was that sentiment of, we are family, that hit me hard and in a fantastic way.
1: And a special thanks to Alex Cortez and to Robbie Davis for working on this piece and putting it together. And a special thanks to Jake Kaiser. What a thing to have happened to her, from going into the big city, moving around all of her life, to suddenly being greeted by men in tractors and women in four-wheelers with pies. The story of moving from city life to country life. Jake Kaiser's story here on Our American Stories. This is Lee Habib, host of Our American Stories. 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We'd love to hear them and put them on the air. Our audience loves them too.
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2: And we continue with Our American Stories. Greg McDonald got his start in show business as a teenager after meeting Elvis Presley and his manager, Colonel Tom Parker, while changing their AC filters in Palm Springs, California. Greg went on to manage Ricky Nelson for 17 years and worked under Colonel Parker and Elvis shortly after Parker began managing Elvis in the 1950s. Here's Greg with the first time he met Elvis and Colonel Tom Parker.
3: When I was a young kid, my dad was a part-time preacher and a part-time air conditioning mechanic. And we used to work for Oral Roberts, who was a famous evangelist preacher. Well, Oral Roberts had this giant tent that used to belong to Ringling Brothers. It had 10,000 seats. And my dad was one of the preachers, and we'd travel with that tent and set up 10,000 chairs and set up the stage and put the tent up. And when the revival was over, when Oral Roberts was finished with that revival, we'd come back to Palm Springs, California, where my dad did pretty good in air conditioning because it's very hot here. He was in the air conditioning business. So I was only a young teenage kid, and my dad and the company had me out changing filters in the Las Palmas area of Palm Springs, California. And at that time, that's where a lot of the old movie stars lived there. So Elvis was renting a house that belonged to Jack Warner, the famous from Warner Brothers studio. Well, I knew it was the Warner house because I had a key to the house. It was summertime, and I was supposed to go in and change the air conditioning filter. So I'm in the house. It's hot outside. I don't think anybody's home. So the air handler for the air conditioning system was in the hall inside the house. So you had to change the filter in the belt, which is all I could do. I was just a kid. I had to take a screen off and crawl under the air handler, and I'm under the heater air handler, and I'm laying on my back, and I'm reaching down for my tools, and there's this little white dog trying to bite, and I'm cursing the dog, and I'm annoyed with this dog, and every time I reach down into the hall, I'm laying on my back, and my feet are out in the hall. So every time I reach out for my hip joint toolbox, this dog tries to bite me. So I'm cursing pretty loud now. I don't think anybody's home. So I look down between my shoes, and there's a face down there. And it's Elvis. And I knew it was Elvis even when I was down on my back. He grabs the dog, and he keeps looking underneath where I am. And he says, "Boy, what are you doing under there?" I said, "I'm trying to change your darn filter, but your dog's trying to eat me up." He says, he's laughing at me now. He says, "Come out from under there." And so I crawl out, and I knew it was Elvis immediately. You know, he was only wearing a robe. He wasn't wearing his jumpsuit. I mean. So I get out, and we start talking, and he thinks it's so funny about that dog. And I said, well, your dog's trying to eat me. He said, "It's not my dog. The girl out there by the pool, that dog belongs to her. She's a friend of mine." But she wasn't dressed. And as soon as he figured that out, he went over to the curtain and shut the curtain. Elvis was pretty cool about that. So he said, "What are you doing? You're just a kid. What are you?" you're a mechanic? I said, well, I'm not really a mechanic. I can change these filters. And I get so much a house, and I'm going on my bike with a wagon all over the neighborhood here. And he said, this isn't my house. It belongs to Mr. Warner from Jack Warner Studios. And I don't really know who that is, but obviously he did. So he says, sit down. And we sit down, and he says, why are you doing this? I said, well, we have to work. And I told him, I said, we work for Oral Roberts. And he immediately sparked Oral Roberts. He says, I know Oral Roberts. I love Oral Roberts. So he starts quizzing me about, he said, so your dad's a preacher? And I said, yeah. He said, well, that means you're an Assembly of God kid. I go, yeah, I guess I am. And he says, you know, so am I. I went to the Assembly of God in Tupelo, Mississippi. My mama brought me there. So this now this sets off another. We weren't talking about rock and roll music. We were talking about preachers. And he's testing me now. He says, tell me, did they bring snakes to your church? I said, yes, they did. Yes, they did. They brought rattlesnakes. And he said, yeah. And I said, my mom used to sit us in the middle pew so that we, if we sat near the aisle, the idea was if the snake reached out for you, you had sinned. You were a sinner. And Elvis is laughing all over the room. He says, my mom Gladys did the same thing. She set us in the middle pew so we wouldn't be near the rattlesnake. And now both of us are laughing about this snake because it really did scare the crap out of me. So that's what we're talking about, you know. And he says, so you travel with a tent? I go, yeah, we do. So he wants to know how we put that tent up. And I said, well, it's an old circus tent. It's a canvas tent with all the poles and the ropes and all the roughnecks. Those are the men that grab those poles and push the canvas up. They're called roughnecks. These are all old tough guys, mainly old circus hands. He said, well, how do you pull that up? With an elephant? He said, no, we don't have any elephants on the show. We do it with big tractor trailer trucks. And he laughed. I said, you think we bring elephants to the revival? So he told me, I said, no, I guess not. But he'd seen the circus used to pull up the tent with elephants. And this went on forever. And we weren't talking about him being a rock and roll star in music. We were talking about preachers. And he said, okay, kid, who's the organ player for Oral Roberts? And I said, a guy named Buford Dow. He says, how do you know that? I said, because one of my jobs was to help him move his Hammond B3 organ up onto that darn stage in his Leslie cabinet. And Elvis is now walking around the room laughing out loud. He says, you're right. He said, he's the best organ player in the country, and I can't get him to come and play with me because he won't play secular music, won't play rock and roll. I said, well, I know him very well. So through this whole piece with him, which was very interesting to me, phone rings. And he answers the phone, and somebody named the Colonel is on the phone. Well, I didn't know who Colonel Parker was. He's obviously telling the Colonel, I'm over here talking to this kid, and he's a funny kid, and he works for Oral Roberts, and he's changing my filter in this air conditioner. So the Colonel told Elvis on the phone, send that kid over here. I need my filters changed. And it was only a couple blocks away where the Colonel lived from the Warner house. So I say goodbye to Elvis. You know, I'm getting ready to leave, and I'm shaking his hand, and he says, I'll see you some more. I'll see you again. And he didn't really say anything other than we'd had a lot of fun. So I go over to the Colonel's house, and I knock on the door, and I'm expecting some military guy to show up. And it's just an old man in a robe. And he says, come in here. So I changed the filter, and then he has me come into his sitting room with his wife Marie's cats. They both sat in my lap, and he says, now tell me about this story about Oral Roberts. I love those preachers. That went on for 27 years. I got along with him, and he just sort of, I don't know, he He kept me as long as he worked. And we were very, very close.
2: And a terrific job on the editing, production, and storytelling by our own Greg Hengler. And a special thanks to Greg McDonald. He's the author of Elvis and the Colonel, an insider's look at the most legendary partnership in show business. And his co-author on that book was Marshall Terrell. The story of Greg McDonald's first encounter with Elvis and Colonel Tom Parker here on Our American Story.
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16: Mostly cloudy skies to start off the evening, turning partly cloudy overnight with the low near 52. Mostly sunny on Monday with the high 73. Partly cloudy again on Tuesday with highs reaching 75. From Fox 11, your station for severe weather coverage, I'm meteorologist Audrey Lee for 1330 and 101.5 WHBL.
2: This is Our American Stories, and our next story comes to us from a man who's simply known as the History Guy. His videos are watched by hundreds of thousands of people of all ages over on YouTube. The History Guy is also heard here at Our American Stories. The idea of a lawn, well, it's very old, but it took a key technology to make lawns very common. Here's the History Guy with the story of lawn care.
17: The word lawn is derived from the Middle English word lond, meaning a glade or opening in the woods. Lond then began to mean also a common area in a village where farmers could graze livestock, a place that may have looked something like a modern lawn, given the natural mowing and fertilizing. The idea of the shared laud, however, shows the difference in the understanding of a lawn at the time, as the spaces near houses were reserved for growing vegetables, fruits, and herbs. The original concept of a dwelling surrounded by grass likely came from medieval castles, which would have the area around them cleared of forest in order to provide a clear field of vision for defenders. The area thus cleared would then naturally fill in with grasses. There is documentary evidence of the use of deliberately cultivated turf grasses as early as the 12th century in England for bowling greens. The oldest known bowling green for target-style bowling to survive to modern times was built in 1299 in Southampton and is still used by the Southampton Bowling Club. The use of lawns was most likely originally popularized as a location for sports such as tennis and croquet courts and golf putting greens. Perhaps it was the association with castles, homes of the wealthier, perhaps it was simply as a landscaping element, but the idea of a lush, carefully cut, green grass lawn gained popularity in the latter half of the 17th century as part of the magnificent gardens of rich estates. The legendary landscape artist André Le Nort used expanses of green grass called tapis verde in the magnificent gardens that he helped to design at places like the Château de Chantilly, London's Greenwich Park, and of course the magnificent gardens at Versailles. But at the time, the only way to keep your tapis verde cut short and smooth was with a scythe. Cutting grass evenly with a scythe was labor-intensive, and the cutting and sweeping required great skill and thus was very expensive, although even the wealthy made use of natural lawn mowing by grazing animals. But the practicality of lawns for common houses, the visceral desire for which some scientists claim may have been derived from ancient origins in Africa, where expanses of low-lying turf grass allowed humans to be able to spot both prey and predators, can be credited to one Edwin Beard Budding. Born in 1796, Budding was a freelance engineer from Stroud, Gloucestershire. Working among the British textile industry, he invented several things, including making improvements on a carding machine, a machine that disentangles and processes fibers that can then be woven. Among the inventions for which he is given credit is the adjustable spanner. But his most influential patent was patent number 6081, granted August 31st, 1830, and described as a new combination and application of machinery for the purpose of cropping and shearing the vegetable surface of lawns, grass plats, and pleasure grounds. Budding got his idea from a cross-cutting device used in textile making that uses a cutting cylinder to trim the uneven nap from woolen cloth and give it a smooth finish. His device, which reportedly tested at night to protect the idea from being stolen, used a 19-inch frame made of wrought iron. The mower was pushed from behind. The rear roller drove gears to transfer the drive to the knives in the cutting cylinder, and there was an additional roller placed in between the cutting cylinder and the land roller, which was adjusted to alter the height of the cut. The grass clippings were thrown forward into a tray-like box. The patent description added, "Country gentlemen may find in using my machine themselves an amusing, useful, and healthy exercise." Two of the first machines went to Regent's Park Zoological Gardens in London and the Oxford Colleges. Mr. Curtis, the foreman at Regent's Park, said of the machine, "It does as much work as six or eight men with scythes and brooms, performing the whole so perfectly as not to leave a mark of any kind." Budding went into partnership with a local engineer and manufactured his device, selling around 1,000 of his machines in the 1830s. The design would develop over time. Initially, a handle was added to allow the motion of the machine to be assisted by someone pulling from the front. It took nearly a decade before there was a patent for a horse or pony pulled version, and versions that used chains rather than gears, making the device lighter, came out in the 1850s. By the end of the 19th century, there were the first steam and petrol-driven versions. American agronomist Dr. James Beard, who was so much an expert on grass that he was referred to among crop scientists as the Pope of turf grass, noted that the development of home lawns, ironically a connection to the wild, has been intrinsically linked to prosperity and development, as he explained. Basically, turf grasses were developed by modern civilizations in order to enhance the quality of life of humans. The more technically advanced a civilization, the more widely turf grasses are used. The legendary American landscaper Frederick Law Olmsted, who designed New York's Central Park, designed suburbs where each house had a lawn in the 1850s. Strangely, it was the industrially manufactured lawn mower that was essential to the lawns that were the very symbol of the desire to escape the industrialized city. The lawn became indelibly a part of American culture because of developer William Jared Levitt's Levitt Towns. His seven large housing developments, made after World War II and designed for returning veterans and their families, became the model for suburban, and at the time almost purely Caucasian, living. The houses, built assembly line style so that they could be produced quickly and inexpensively, were very popular. The houses came with instructions to maintain perfect, weed-free lawns. The lawn was essential, he argued, to the charm and beauty of the individual home. Levitt's design so defined American living that Time magazine named him one of the 100 most influential people of the 20th century. Grass lawns are so central to American life that a 2017 article in Scientific American described them as a physical manifestation of the American dream of home ownership. According to estimates based on NASA satellite imagery, today there are somewhere around 40 million acres of lawns in the continental United States, making turf grass the single largest irrigated crop in the country. American lawns take up 3 times as much space as irrigated corn. Fully 20% of the land area of the states of Massachusetts and New Jersey are covered in turf grass. According to a 2015 survey, American adults collectively spend more than 2.3 billion minutes and roughly $29.1 billion on lawn care and gardening annually. The average American homeowner will spend 150 hours a year on their lawn. And while 75% of the homeowners surveyed agreed that my lawn and garden are a reflection of my personality, there is a downside. A study of emergency room incidents determined that the U.S. averages 84,944 injuries from lawn mowers annually. And the American Academy of Orthopedic Surgeons determined that lawnmower accidents are the number one cause of amputations among children in the United States. There is some pushback, and there is a movement among some homeowners to reduce or eliminate lawns, both out of environmental concerns and pure dislike for the chore. A CBS News poll in 2011 found that for 1 in 5 Americans, mowing the lawn was their least liked chore, ranked lower than raking leaves or shoveling snow. And the sentiments of this new anti-lawn movement might have been best expressed in a 2015 opinion piece published in the Chicago Tribune entitled, "Commentary, Lawns Are a Soul-Crushing Time Suck, and Most of Us Would Be Better Off Without Them." Still, lawns are overwhelmingly popular among homeowners in the United States, and not just the United States. In Australia, which has faced several droughts in recent years, lawns are so popular people have simply shifted to new drought-resistant strains. And there are alternatives available, both realistic fake grass for your lawn and remote-control robotic lawn mowers are transforming the very idea of lawn maintenance. And while lawns may have a distinguished history, their future might be even more interesting.
2: And what great storytelling, the history of the lawn. And we thank the history guy for all that he does for us. And if you want more stories of forgotten history, more stories like this, please subscribe to his YouTube channel, The History Guy. History deserves to be remembered. And I can tell you this, I don't think doing the lawn is a soul-crushing time suck. And I took no greater happiness than driving around in my riding lawnmower and doing my lawn once a week. And my goodness, I'm with a lot of Americans. 2.3 billion minutes and $29 billion on lawn care, 150 hours a year, because for so many of us, it gives us joy, a little order, out of disorder. That's what we're doing. The story of lawns and lawn care here on Our American Stories.
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0: And we continue with Our American Stories and with a story from one of the top car collectors in the world. Miles Collier is the founder of the Revs Institute in Naples, Florida, which has been named America's best car museum by Road and Track magazine. And today we hear from Miles about his own story with cars.
1: The only thing I will say about my racing career is that years later, I was accosted by a representative of the ASPCA, which is the American Society for the Prevention of Cruelty to Automobiles, and they suggested that I probably shouldn't be driving anymore. It's cruelty to automobiles. You don't know the ASPCA? They lurk around racetracks, and they find you doing mean things to your car. They say, "Stop that, son. You ought to be on the beach." I'm totally and completely facetious. The point being that I am not the embodiment of Tazio Nuvolari. Not that I was terrible. I wasn't terrible, but I just, you know, drifted away from it. My high point was I was awarded the first SVRA Driver of the Year award. So even the blind pig eventually finds the corn. The thing about cars is that they have the unique property of reaching out and grabbing the susceptible person by the throat. The point being, a sociology researcher whose materials I read basically said cars pick the people that are interested in them, not the other way around. And that's not necessarily true of golf or fly fishing or flying model airplanes or any of these other things. Cars have this property where, analogously, we think of Wind in the Willows. Remember how Mr. Toad, the first time he saw a car, all of a sudden his eyes started rotating in his head, and as all he could say was poop, poop, or whatever it was, and he was just completely blown away by the automobile. Well, that is literally how automobiles attract their following. So what was my St. Paul on the road to Damascus event? Well, all I can say is my dad was a racer back in the day. Sadly, he died in 1954. But I remember some years after that, when my family had moved back to New York City where I was going to school, one weekend or something, I came across a box full of old Road and Track magazines. And I pulled them out and I started flipping through them. And I can recall even now there's one article on a Jowett Jupiter. Now, there's a terrifying confection. A Jowett Jupiter is a particularly nasty English confection with a four-cylinder, water-cooled, horizontally opposed front engine. And the Jowett mark was prevalent in, its last gasps were prevalent in the UK in the 1950s. And their high-performance sports car version was the Jowett Jupiter. And some small voice in the back of my head said, "Now it's time to get interested in cars." Never looked back. So, long roundabout way of saying that cars reached out and grabbed me. They did it through the medium of magazines. Well, I think the way people get involved in cars is idiosyncratic. It depends on the person. And as a former girlfriend of mine said, "Miles, you can over-intellectualize anything." That was a relationship that was not going anywhere. I can over-intellectualize anything. So I got interested in cars, first of all, because of their obvious glamour, romance, attractiveness, all the things that everybody loves about cars. And then the more interesting thing to me was the context and the connections. So context and connections, which I have been able to push to the extent of what you see today, where we have one of the world's great library collections and, you know, one of the world's great car collections and all kinds of things that combine together allow us to really understand the automobile as a human and social and cultural phenomenon, which is where I'm particularly interested, and that's why I have ended up writing a book called The Archaeological Automobile. But the point is, the archaeological automobile is essentially about thinking about the automobile as material culture. Material culture are the things that mankind produces in ordinary life, in ordinary use, and material culture varies around the world as a function of the culture from which it comes. And so something from Japan is going to be different from something from Germany or something from South America. But it is basically the material remnants that we leave behind as our species travels through time. The automobile is completely underrepresented in the academy. It is completely underrepresented among our normal cultural institutions for reasons that absolutely no one I've been able to find can articulate. The automobile is just something that nobody wants to talk about. You know, I did an enormous amount of reading for my book, and the gist of academic commentators who comment about the automobile, and they're few and far between, is that we find it inexplicable. Normally, the amount of published materials roughly is congruent with the importance of the thing being written about. This is not true of the automobile. It is enormously important, and nobody writes about it. In fact, it's generally viewed as one of those subjects. It's a third rail of the academy. Okay, you write about automobiles, you're immediately suspect. You know, I guess I would say the problem with the automobile is it's way too stimulating, it's way too interesting, it's way too charming, it's way too engaging, and therefore it can't be serious. So, you know, we can talk about the evolving morphology of Barbie dolls over time and the self-perception of women as a, you know, sociological paper, but we cannot talk about the automobile in any way, means, or form. And now, you know, it's changing a little, and there are some academicians out there. I mentioned Dale Danifer, who did sociologic research on how do car enthusiasts become car enthusiasts. There are people, you know, academicians who are writing about the influence of the automobile on society in various ways. But generally, the focus is on the automobile as a social change agent, because that lets you deal with the automobile in the abstract. It's a social change agent. We don't need to get into it anymore. Okay, so now we can talk about society and how society changes with this amorphous, undefined thing, automobile social change agent. See what I'm saying? No picture of the automobile is created there, no analysis of the automobile exists. We just talk about its influence. So that seems to be relatively safe. If you start talking about the automobile as material culture, boy, are you in trouble. Because that's where, you know, everything suspect happens. So naturally, my book's about the automobile as a material culture. And you know, it's a hugely important piece of our material culture. The thing we need to remember about the automobile and much other material culture is the same way, is that it has a function, it has a nominal function, and the automobile's nominal function is personal mobility and mobility of goods. But it has other functions that are implicit, and one of them is social signaling. Human beings have evolved over millions of years to be sensitive to other human beings across vectors of power, status, and wealth. People are social animals. You stick them all in a room, they immediately want to know, what's the pecking order here? And we have a zillion signaling modes to do that, so that, you know, it becomes a, you know, a natural and easy thing to do. And it's everything from fashion. Okay, you can have a, you know, $150 suit from Walmart, or you can have, you know, totally custom silk blend, blah blah blah, and you can tell the difference. So it, you know, it's clothes, it's houses, it's furnishings, it's, you know, all of those kinds of things. And one of the most effective has always been transportation. So the man on the horse was always in a superior position to, you know, all the peasants that were standing around pulling on their forelocks and making nice noises to him. The glittering carriage with a perfectly matched pair and a coachman and a footman, you know, pretty much let everybody know where you stood. The automobile did the same thing. It does it to the same thing today, right? You see some beat-up Toyota Hilux with a bunch of garden equipment in the bed of the thing. It's like, oh, okay, I kind of know what the story is there. And it's next to, you know, some Porsche 918 hypercar, right? It's like, okay, if that's not social signaling, I don't know what is. I mean, you know, people say, oh, no, that's a terrible thing. I got news for you. I don't care if it's terrible or not terrible, we have evolved that way. Genetically, we are sensitive to status and power and wealth, because evidently it worked over tens of thousands of years. So whether it should be or it could not, forget that. I mean, that's a mug's game to play.
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9: Continued negotiations with Iran. I'm Kathleen Maloney, Fox News. There are still contentious issues as U.S. and Iranian officials meet today in Switzerland.
10: It's been a big day in Switzerland with U.S. negotiators meeting face-to-face with their Iranian counterparts and two differing messages from VP Vance and President Trump. Vice President Vance offering a message of hope, saying that the U.S. and Iran could be turning over a new leaf, with President Trump threatening potential military action if things don't go well. The memorandum of understanding calls for the Straits of Hormuz to be opened and a halt to hostilities in southern Lebanon, but Iran has argued that the U.S. hasn't met its commitment to end the fighting in southern Lebanon. President Trump, meanwhile, called out Iran's support for Hezbollah. Trump posting on Truth Social, Iran must immediately stop their highly paid proxies in Lebanon from causing trouble. If they don't, we'll hit Iran very hard again, just like we did last week, only harder.
9: Fox's Max Gordon. The U.S. is looking to get Iran locked into negotiations over its nuclear program. Key rulings are expected this week in the trial of Tyler Robinson. He's the man suspected of killing Charlie Kirk.
11: One of the biggest questions the judge will answer, whether the death penalty should remain an option in this case. Robinson's attorneys want it taken off the table, saying prosecutors violated a gag order when they spoke to reporters about evidence. Now, that request would only be allowed if the judge rules the gag order was actually violated. Prosecutors say they did nothing wrong and simply corrected what they called misinformation about a ballistics test. A defense filing claimed investigators couldn't confirm a match between the bullet that killed Charlie Kirk and the rifle allegedly used by Robinson. Now, prosecutors say the report was inconclusive, not a clear exclusion.
9: Fox's Sarah Allegre. 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
9: Bird flu has officially reached every continent, with Australia confirming its first case of the H5N1 virus in a wild seabird. Fox's Ted Linder has more.
25: Australian officials say the virus was detected in a brown skua near Esperance in Western Australia and was quickly isolated through the country's surveillance system. The discovery marks the first confirmed mainland case in Australia, though authorities stress there have been no detections in poultry and no signs of a wider outbreak. H5N1 has devastated bird populations worldwide and contributed to egg shortages and higher prices in the U.S., but human infections remain rare. Ted Lindner, Fox News.
9: A massive manhunt underway in Kansas City after an armed suspect reportedly killed one and wounded several others in a series of shootings.
26: The search is really ramping up. We're coming up on about a week since the terrifying string of shootings on Tuesday that led to a fiery standoff with police. Local, state, and federal law enforcement are all working on this manhunt, but they're asking for the public's help in finding him as well. The suspect, 22-year-old Oscar Sanchez Munoz. The FBI says he's 5'8", he has brown hair, brown eyes, a tattoo on his right forearm, and he is considered armed and dangerous. The intense search for Sanchez Munoz comes as police say he's responsible for multiple violent incidents in both Missouri and Kansas. He's the prime suspect in 5 shootings Tuesday night in Kansas City, Missouri, right by Arrowhead Stadium. Again, one person died. Everyone else was injured.
9: Fox's Madison Scarpino. The FBI is offering a reward of up to $25,000. Investigators are trying to figure out the cause of a plane crash that killed 3 people. The small plane went down in a wooded residential area in Bowie, Maryland, late last night. The aircraft is believed to be a training flight from New Jersey. The NTSB is leading the investigation. I'm Kathleen Maloney. This is Fox News.
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30: Mostly cloudy skies to start off the evening, eventually turning partly cloudy overnight with a low near 52. Mostly sunny skies to start off on Monday, a high of 73. Tuesday has partly cloudy skies with a high of 75. From Fox 11, your station for severe weather coverage, I'm meteorologist Audrey Lee for 1330 and 101.5 WHBL.

What's going on? I'm Rich DeMiro, and this is Rich on Tech. This is the show where I talk about the tech stuff I think you should know about. It's also the place where I answer your questions about technology. I believe that tech should be interesting, useful, and fun. Let's open up those phone lines at 888-RICH-101. That's 888-742-4101. Give me a call if you have a question about technology or need some tech advice. Email is also open. Just go to the website, richontech.tv, and hit contact. We've got some great guests this week. Brian Bishop, creator of the Hooray for Baldywood newsletter, is going to talk about Toy Story 5. I know everyone's trying to get tickets this weekend. There is a tech angle there. He will explain. Later, we've got Rick Brodia. He is the senior tech writer at Yahoo. He's going to share some smart ways to save money on tech. And later, TJ Marlin of Guardrail Technologies will explain this whole Anthropic AI shutdown. You know, they've got this model that's so powerful, they had to pull it back in. So he'll explain all about that. Well, I hope you're having a fantastic weekend. We are halfway through the year, if you can believe it. Just making sure, looking at the date again. Yes. I figured it'd be nice to give you an update on the apps that I am using. So I know everyone always wonders, like, what are you using, Rich? What are you using on your phone? So first, the ground rules. If you've listened to me at all, you know that I like cross-platform apps. What does that mean? It means they work on both iPhone and Android. Why? Because the world is constantly changing, and I like to switch between platforms when I want to. And once you get locked into a particular platform, the tougher it gets to get out of it. AI is the latest twist in all of this. Now, ChatGPT and Claude let you connect data from various services, but Gemini and Apple's Siri AI are a little trickier. Both are natively connected to Google and Apple services, so it's getting tougher not to pick a side. And I will tell you, as I've played with the new Siri AI this whole week, it is good. It is really good. People are going to be very excited to get that into their hands. Now, as for phones, it's funny. I was on the plane, and the flight attendant came up to me, and she said, okay, I want to know which phone you're actually using right now. I was like, okay, here you go. It was the iPhone 17 Pro Max. That's the phone that I typically have. But I'll be honest, I really do enjoy Android. I love the open nature of it. I love the how customizable it is. Less clicks to do just about everything. But the iPhone is compelling because it has so much going for it. It's got great apps. It's got great accessories. So many users. Plus the best videos and photos on a smartphone. Yes, I said it. So I always have two phones in my bag. An iPhone and whatever Android I'm liking at the moment, which right now is

which houses 230,000 of my photos from over the years. Yes, I did finally get a backup of those. And my favorite feature right now is twofold. Number one, how it stacks similar photos. So if you take a whole bunch of photos of something, it will stack them all up and pick the best one, and then you can throw out the rest of them if you want. And then I can find any photo in seconds with search. I really like that. I also recently switched over to Google Tasks, mostly because it integrates with Gmail and Gemini, although I don't love it. I still think Microsoft To-Do is way better. As for AI, ChatGPT, still my overall preferred AI chatbot. I think it nails a lot of different things easily, especially follow-ups and getting to know you over time. But I am using Gemini more and more, I will tell you that. One new addition to my home screen is an old favorite that I tried to get away from, Evernote. I ditched this app a few years ago because it's become so expensive. But after trying every other note-taking app in the world, including Obsidian, which is the nerd favorite, I did switch back to Evernote. It just does what I need it to do and perfectly. I also, against my better judgment, put the Apple Notes app on my home screen. Nothing against Apple Notes, it's just it only works on Apple stuff. It does break my rules, but the neat thing is that anything you put in there is now indexed by Siri AI, so you can basically search all of your notes quickly and easily. Rounding out my home screen is Apple News, which I like because not only do I pay for it, it's got great puzzles. I like the premium news and the magazines and all that stuff. This one you may not have heard of, but it's a great app. It's called 11 Reader. This lets you listen to pretty much anything. You can feed it a news article, PDF, text, an ebook, and it will read it out loud. They just added premium ebooks as well. I also love knowing my next calendar event at all times. So I added a widget recently from an app called In Your Face. All it does is show you your next event, and it also sounds your iPhone alarm so you don't miss it, which is kind of tricky for me because typically I'm in a studio, which you don't want your phone to be buzzing, but I've been testing that and I kind of like it. Other apps, AccuWeather, I really like the forecast, especially up to 90 days if you pay for it, 45 days standard. Tomorrow.io, this is one not a lot of people know about, but it's excellent for storm tracking. Then I've got Buffer. I'm pretty sure I'm grandfathered into a great plan with this app, but what this does is it lets me post once and it sends it to like different social media platforms. So I've got X, Threads, and Blue Sky all at the same time, but you can add whatever networks you want. That's probably not for the average person, but if you're doing anything social media related, it's pretty useful. Similarly, Detail is a new app I learned about at WWDC. If you're trying to make it on social media, download this app. It lets you make videos for social media easier than ever. It's got like all the tools built into one place, like a teleprompter, green screen, all that good stuff, reaction videos. It's all there. It's called Detail. Google Health is now my go-to health app. I started using it when I started testing the Fitbit Air. Now I just sync the data from my Apple Watch. I get the insights. I love the AI coach feature. It's always nagging me about my sleep and all that good stuff. Now for movie apps, I used to use an app called Just Watch, which is great and it's fine if you're using that. But I recently switched to a combination of Rotten Tomatoes, they've got a great app now, and Real Good. R-E-E-L-G-O-O-D. I think it's a better designed app, but I think Just Watch helps you find stuff easier. Now, keep in mind, I'm not mentioning all of the apps I use, some of the common ones like Threads or WhatsApp, but I'm trying to give you ones that I've selected thoughtfully because of certain reasons, like Bitwarden. This I really like for a password manager because it works on all devices, doesn't cost anything, and it just does the trick. Same goes for Proton Authenticator. This is an excellent two-factor authentication app. It's free, it's cross-platform, it works everywhere. If you're trying to free up storage on your iPhone, Clever Cleaner is still my favorite for doing that. It's completely free and there are no ads. Oh, another pair of apps I love is called Email Me. I have one on my Android, one on my iPhone. Basically, they're from different makers, but they do the same thing. You can email yourself stuff. I'm always sending myself little links, little notes, and that means it is waiting in my inbox when I get back. Raindrop.io is a great app for keeping bookmarks of anything you come across on the web. I consider this my memory bank for all the cool apps and websites pretty much that I mentioned here.
Surfshark, I know they sponsor my newsletter, but I love this VPN because you get the privacy aspect. You can use it when you're traveling to connect to a U.S. server, and all your browsing stays the same as it would here in the U.S. Plus, it's got the clean web feature that I love that blocks ads and malware as you surf. So I went from just using a VPN sometimes

0: when I travel to now just keeping it on all day long. 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I use that instead of giving out my real phone number to things like loyalty programs and random signups, strangers. 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Whisper Memos, you've probably heard me talk about this. I use it on my Apple Watch face. Also, note-taking app instantly transcribes what you say and emails it to yourself. Whisper Flow, WISPR, is my favorite AI voice-to-text app. It nails what you say perfectly every time. Although I will say, in the next version of iOS and Android, a similar feature is built in. So dictation in general is about to get a whole lot better. Blip is an app like AirDrop, but for all of your devices, except you do need an internet connection. Orb is great for keeping tabs on your internet connection quality. I love that. And I've got plenty more. Monarch Money, Arlo, Upside, Flighty, Libby, Moonlit, AllTrails, and a couple of special ones just for Android. 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And then for duplicate photos on the Android side, there's a app that's kind of a weird name. It's called Sysdem, C-I-S-D-E-M, Duplicate Finder. 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

0: Welcome back to Rich on Tech. Rich DeMuro here, hanging out with you, talking technology at 888-RICH-101, 888-742-4101. I'd be lying if I didn't say I had a Mai Tai or two in the last week. Took the family to Hawaii. It was our big summer trip, and we had a great time. Got back right before the show, so I wrote the monologue on the show, and I got to give credit where credit's due, actually. We were on a flight, brand new plane. I love Flighty, by the way. I mention it as one of my apps because it tells you how old your plane is. So our plane on the way out there was like 6 years old. Our plane on the way back was a year old. And it had not Starlink, but it had Viasat, but it had a newer version of it. And I'm not kidding. I worked the entire time. It was a very short flight, but I worked the entire time checking email. My kid was streaming on Netflix. All through this connection for $8. And I was very, very impressed. It was Viasat. And so I will say, you know, I know Starlink is getting all the headlines, but it seems like maybe some other providers do have systems that can provide similar quality and speed. And the other hack, you got to know about this. It only works on Android, but, you know, you can share your mobile data. You can share a Wi-Fi connection on Samsung. So if you turn off your cellular and basically toggle on the hotspot, it will take whatever Wi-Fi you're getting and it will fling that back out as a hotspot. So I was able to share my hotspot. I only paid once and I was able to share it with my kid. Same thing goes, you know, if you're at a hotspot in like a hotel room or something, your Android phone acts as sort of a mini router. So it only works on Android, doesn't work on iPhone, but it's just a nice way of, you know, just being able to use the internet that you're paying for across all your gadgets. Like I had my phone connected, I had my computer connected. Anyway, it was great. Hawaii, if you've never been, went to the Big Island this time. It is just a magical place. It really, between the people, the food, the feeling you get there, I don't know what it is, but it really is. I know for East Coast folks, it's very far away, but if you can ever make it there at least once, just, it really is a different place. And it's just a great way to kind of reset, relax, and enjoy. We did a lot of driving. We saw a volcano. It erupted right before we got there. We drove the whole island and it was just way, way bigger than I thought. Let's go to Chris in Orange County. Chris, what's up?
1: Hey, Rich, how you doing today?
0: Doing well. Welcome to the show. What can I help you with?
1: Yeah, you know, I do a lot of streaming outdoors. I do athletics, sports events, etc. And most of my work is all shot via Wi-Fi with a few cameras, a couple of iPads to do scoring overlays, etc. But I'm using a Nighthawk hotspot. You know, yeah, I've got an isolated system. No one can jump on it. But I'm pinging the same towers as mom and dad and everybody else with their iPhone. So if there's a lot of traffic, you know, I might be cutting in front of line, but I'm not really oftentimes getting the upload speeds that I need. I need really about 10 to 12 meg minimum upload speeds before the packets start breaking apart and the, you know, I start getting all sorts of bit rate, you know, information saying, hey, you got to lower your rates, etc. And I thought about cellular bonding. I just don't know which way to go. Starlink, you know, they've got that portable system. You know, I could bond possibly both things together and get a fail-safe system in place. I've looked into LiveU Solo, which is an independent package, but it's very expensive. Just wonder what your thoughts were on, you know, how do we get better connectivity with heavy traffic and heavy utilization? You know, how do we deal with that?
0: Well, it really comes down to what, you know, what you mentioned. This is much more for professionals, but I think the advice appeals, or I guess kind of applies to everyone. So basically, when you're in a sports stadium, you probably noticed, or anytime you're with a bunch of people, that your data could slow down dramatically. And so there's two things that carriers really do. Number one, there's deprioritized data, which means you are not the priority because the particular plan that you are on is not really the highest level plan, right? Like they're like, okay, you're paying $10 a month, so you're going to get data and you may have unlimited data, but we're going to put all these other people that are paying more in front of you. So that's number one. And then there's throttling. And that means when you hit like a whole bunch of data in a month, they may slow you down as well. So those are two things. Are you on a good data plan, like a super high-end data plan, or are you on just like a run-of-the-mill?
1: Yeah, I'm on the highest consumer plan available with the networks that I subscribe to. And so unlimited data. So, I mean, I don't really notice the throttling because I'm not abusing my data or going over my allotment, you know, well, it's unlimited. So, but, it struggles because sometimes, you know, I don't, you know, like I said, if it's AT&T or whoever the provider might be, I'm pinging that tower, but everybody else is. And
0: right.
1: just, you know, I just, what I need to know is, you know, what your opinion is on one cellular bonding, if you think that's a better methodology, because now you have fail-safe in place where you
0: that's going to be your best bet. So, I mean, if you can get, now, obviously, you know, for TV, we use cellular bonding when we go live. I mean, it used to be we used live trucks, right? And we still do that.
1: Right. Sure.
0: But now it's 99% these backpack systems, and they take a bunch of SIM cards. And when you talk about cellular bonding, you know, you take a bunch of SIM cards. You know, there's only three networks, really. You take those three SIM cards, you pop them into this router, and it takes that signal, it bonds it together. So you're always getting a good signal. Let's say T-Mobile's really good in one area. Okay, we'll rely on that more, and AT&T will pick up the slack, and then AT&T's better. So it just kind of merges those signals together. If you're doing this for professional reasons or making money off of it, I'd say it's worth the investment to get some sort of hotspot or, you know, streaming encoder that does cellular bonding. And I'm just looking at B&H Video. They've got a whole bunch of these systems on there, you know, ranging from under $1,000 to, you know, tens of thousands of dollars. So that's probably your best bet. I think that Starlink, if you can get the upload speeds you need, that might be an easier and cheaper solution. It's just probably going to take a little bit more setup every time, because you would have to set up the little satellite, you know, receiver, but I don't think that's that big of a deal. But I would say, if you're making money, if this is your livelihood, you got to go with cellular bonding, or you have to get the Starlink. And I think Starlink is more of a fail-safe no matter where you go. Thanks for the call today, Chris. Do appreciate it. 888-RICH-101. We'll talk Toy Story 5 coming up next.
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14: Mostly cloudy skies to start off the evening, turning partly cloudy overnight with the low near 52. Mostly sunny on Monday with a high 73. Partly cloudy again on Tuesday with highs reaching 75. From Fox 11, your station for severe weather coverage, I'm meteorologist Audrey Lee for 1330 and 101.5 WHBL.

0: Rich on Tech. Rich DeMuro here, hanging out with you, talking technology. Triple H, Rich 101. Yes, Taylor Swift with the original song for Toy Story 5. I knew it. I knew you. Bobo said this doesn't sound like a Toy Story song. I say it does because, number one, they're playing it like 10,000 times. And so once you hear it the 10,000th time, you realize. My wife first turned me on to it, and I listened to it while I took my run in the morning. And for sure, it sounds like a movie song. It really does. Anyway, Toy Story 5 opening this weekend. Already doing good numbers, apparently. I know my kids are very excited to see it. I will see it in the theater, even though I would like to get the value out of my Disney Plus. So if it was up to me, I'd wait the 90 days or whatever it's going to take for it to hit Disney Plus. I did it with Hoppers. Anyway, here to talk about the movie, because there is a tech connection, is my old roommate, Bald Brian. Brian Bishop, welcome to the show.
1: Hey, buddy.
0: Hey, and I'm not just bringing him on because he's my old roommate. Brian, many years with Adam Carolla on his show, has a film podcast, The Film Vault, and recently started his own newsletter, baldywood.com, talks about streaming movies and movies in general. So, Brian, you saw Toy Story 5.
1: I did.
0: Can you give us the, without any spoilers, what is the tech connection here? Like, why is there such a large tech connection?
1: Sure. So it's very timely. I'm the parent of a 9-year-old girl, and the main character, the main human character in this movie, is an 8-year-old girl, Bonnie, from the last movie. And it's a sort of existential crisis for the toys of the movie, the Buzz Lightyear and the Woody and everybody. Bonnie loves her toys. She plays with them. She plays them every day. But then her parents are like, oh, well, you know, we don't want Bonnie's a shy kid. So we don't want Bonnie to, like, you know, fall behind socially or, like, you know, get ignored or feel left out. So we're going to get her one of these, like, kids starter tablets. And it's never quite, I don't think they ever actually say the words AI, but it's very clearly a very advanced tablet. And it becomes this sort of, like I said, existential crisis for the toys, who are like, oh my God, the era of toys is over. All these kids want to do is play with their tablets. And we see her friends, like, you know, when she goes over for a sleepover, they're all just sort of locked into their tablets individually and not really playing with each other. And it becomes this sort of, you know, tug of war between the toy world and the tech world.
0: So they didn't have to look very far for this storyline.
1: No, it's very timely. I will say, to its credit, Toy Story movies are smart movies, right? They're Pixar movies. And as such, they're going to have some dimension to them. So it's not this very top level tech versus toys thing throughout. There is some nuance. And the thing I like that Toy Story does with their villains, at least certainly as, you know, the last couple movies, they're not just evil toys or whatever. Like, they have been wronged in some way, or they have been slighted, and they are sort of, you know, making up for that. So it's an interesting twist.
0: Now, what's you've got Tessa, your 9-year-old. What's your relationship with the iPad with her? What's she allowed to do?
1: She has way too much iPad access. She will occasionally grab our phones and, like, you know, just scroll Instagram for, you know, kid stuff. But she does occasionally comment as me on here's a 47-year-old guy commenting on these two, like, teenage girls making cookies. And, like, I'm like, Tessa, you can't do that. You can't comment as me.
0: That's funny. Okay, back to the Toy Story. Mm-hmm. Obviously, people are scrambling to see this in theaters because, you know, it's been a long time coming. People like the franchise. You know, my kids are excited. So is this worth seeing in the movie theater? And, I don't know. Like, it's everything streaming nowadays. But, like, we do have some movies that are worth going into the theater for.
1: You're absolutely right. One of the things I try to do on my Baldywood newsletter is, when there is a movie that's worth seeing in the theater, to tell people, because people are busy. People, you know, it's expensive to go to the theater. It's a pain in the butt sometimes. But for the right movie, it's worth it. Toy Story 5 is very good. I think it's probably the third best Pixar sequel, which is really saying something. I think it's going to be huge. I mean, this could be a billion-dollar movie. The last Pixar sequel that came out, Inside Out 2, was their highest earning movie ever. So this, I don't know if this gets there, but it's very good. It's worth seeing in the theater, especially, I mean, Disney knows what they're doing, it turns out. So by putting the movie out on Father's Day weekend is going to get, you know, even more people into the theater.
0: And what if we don't see it in the theater, how long are we going to be waiting for Disney Plus? Is it typically...
1: I don't know the answer to that. I know that there's sometimes a 90-day window until movies become available, but I also know that Pixar and Disney wait a while longer for some of their movies, especially the bigger ones. Like, this movie could be selling tickets into August, you know what I mean? Like, yeah. People, you know how it is with kids. They want to see the same movies over and over again. So, you know, it's not unlikely that, you know, there are families out there with little kids who are like, I want to see Toy Story again. And honestly, you could do worse. This is a very good movie.
0: Tell me about the newsletter. It's Hooray for Baldywood, baldywood.com. You started it on Substack. You basically send out once a week top picks. Explain the newsletter.
1: I was inspired by one Mr. Rich Namiro to start a newsletter because I said to myself, if that guy can do it, anyone can do it.
0: Sure, of course. Sure. So, a lot of people have been inspired.
1: Yeah, exactly. I'm just one of many. So the idea, I think the real value there, it's free, by the way, so hop on over, subscribe, and take a look. The real value, like you alluded to, you like to, you know, wait for streaming. I try and give you under the radar, less obvious, but really good streaming picks every week. Because, listen, any idiot can tell you to go see The Godfather or you know, Pulp Fiction or whatever. These are all, you know, movies everyone's aware of and has probably seen. But I'm going to try and give you movies that maybe you never heard of. Maybe you've heard of, but you were like, oh, yeah, I kind of want to see that. But I'll guide you and tell you, for the right occasion, if you want, you know, want a movie for your, with your kids, or you want a movie for your date night, or you want like a fun action movie, I'm going to try and curate a list for you.
0: Well, I love the pick this week. I'm not going to give it away, but when I read that these actors opened an authentic Italian restaurant in 1950s New Jersey, I mean,
1: you know, I thought of you more than once, believe it or not, this week, because this week is a Father's Day streaming guide. There's the movies you can watch with your dad. They're in all different genres. Your dad is a New Jersey blue collar dude. I imagine he would like the movie you're talking about, which is Big Night. But I also thought of you because I don't know if there's another movie in there. I don't know if you even heard of this movie called Upgrade.
0: I have not, no.
1: Upgrade is, okay, I will give you a disclaimer. It is very violent, but it's sort of that fun action violence where, so there's, it's set in the near future. There's this blue-collar guy. He loves wrenching on his old cars, like a 65 Mustang or something. And but everything is technology. This is the near future. So everything's voice-activated, the driverless cars, et cetera, et cetera. And his wife got into a horrible car accident in their driverless car. He's left paralyzed and he can't move and he's depressed.
0: Oh wow,
1: and
0: sounds like a real uplifting movie, Brian.
1: Hold on. And they insert an AI microchip into his brainstem that can control his body for him and wouldn't you know, this AI assistant that's implanted inside of him can take over his body and make it do things like fight bad guys. It's like John Wick meets like future tech.
0: Oh,
1: it's
0: wow.
1: Really
0: okay.
1: It's really wild.
0: All right, but it came out in 2018, huh?
1: Yeah.
0: Oh wow. Okay.
1: It's semi recent.
0: They were ahead of their time. All right,
1: really?
0: we're gonna leave it there. Brian, thanks so much for calling in today with the review of Toy Story 5. Sounds like it's a crowd pleaser. The website, baldywood.com. If you like picks like that, definitely subscribe to Brian's newsletter. Appreciate it, Brian. Happy Father's Day.
1: Thanks, Brian. Now we got to go. My printer's not working.
0: Oh, yeah. Sorry, we got to go to break. 888-RICH-101, 888-742-4101. Your calls after this.

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0: Welcome back to Rich on Tech. Rich DeMuro here, hanging out with you, talking technology at 888-RICH-101, 888-742-4101. The website for the show is richontech.tv/179. That's the episode number. That'll bring you right to the show notes. All those apps I was talking about earlier, you can get the list to those there. And then you've got Brian Bishop. We just had our guest on talking about Toy Story 5. You can subscribe to his Hooray for Baldywood newsletter. It's linked up there as well. We'll get back to the phone lines in just a second. Elaine says, I've noticed a big change in Google over the past few weeks. It feels like it's gone from being a traditional search engine to an AI assistant. Instead of showing me a list of links to choose from, it seems to give me what it thinks I'm looking for. Can you explain what's happening? Are there any alternative search engines that provide a more traditional search experience? Good question, Elaine. You are not alone. You're noticing Google shifting towards Yes. AI. AI is everything. And they're showing a lot more AI overviews and AI-powered search results. This is the way of the world. And for a lot of people, they appreciate that, but not everyone does. So I understand why you may want just your 10 blue links, which is what Google has traditionally delivered to us. And they've tiptoed into this because AI mode was announced about last year at Google I.O. or even before that. So they've been testing it for a while. But what you're seeing now is when they think you want an AI answer, they're just putting that right at the top of your search results. So not everyone's happy about this. Some people like the convenience of it, but some people like yourself clearly like doing your own browsing and evaluating sources for yourself. So here is the trick. When you type in your search, you can type in your search terms and then minus AI. So just type in minus AI, like dash AI, and that will subtract the AI results from your search pages. So I know it's annoying. You have to do it every single time, but that will take away the AI mode in your results. And if you want it, you can just tap AI mode yourself. Now, there are, of course, extensions you can use to do something similar. There's one called Bye Bye Google AI. And if you add this to Chrome, it will turn off all of the AI automatically. And so that's another way of doing it. Just keep in mind, as with any extension, you know, you have to check out the privacy policy and all that good stuff, because it could, you know, theoretically track and see what you're looking at on the website. But if you're good with that, that's an easy way to not have these AI overviews show up on every search. Of course, there are alternative search engines like DuckDuckGo and Brave Search, but I think the issue there is the quality of results probably won't be as good as Google results, although try it out and see if it works for you. But that's what's happening for sure, Elaine. I know, I understand that. Not everyone wants the AI stuff. You can always access it when you want it. Hope that helps. So one of the things that I get questions about all the time, and this show is sponsored by, is Incogni. People are always asking me about all these spam emails, the spam calls, all that good stuff. Well, guess what? All of it starts with you, your name. Somebody found you, your phone number, it's all sitting on data broker sites. So is your home address, your email, your age, even the names of your family members. All of it is searchable and for sale. And scammers do not need to be very sophisticated to get this stuff. They don't have to be hackers. All they have to do is go on a website, a search engine, and take 5 minutes of their time, and they can find everything they want about you. You've seen the results about yourself show up when you search for your own name. 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Let's go to line two, Valerie in Greensboro, North Carolina. You're on with Rich. Welcome to the show.
1: Hi, I love your show.
0: Thank you.
1: I am looking to separate photos from mini clips of my granddaughter. I'm Googleized completely.
0: Okay.
1: With a Pixel and a Chromebook and anything else. And so first I want to separate the two and then pick out the ones I want and then save them either to a CD or a DVD.
0: Okay, so you want to take photos from your Google collection and put them on some sort of media. What are you doing with these photos? Are you sharing them with other people? Are you saving them forever?
1: Well, I'm saving them for her so that she could see her relationship with her grandmother.
0: Oh, that's so nice. Okay, so now the first question about separating the clips, what do you mean exactly by that?
1: So I have mini clips of her jumping in the pool, running around in the playground, and then I have regular photos that come up.
0: Okay.
1: That's what I want to separate.
0: Got it. Okay, so you want to put these on some sort of removal. I would say instead of a DVD drive or something like that, there's, you know, an easier option is to just put them on a flash drive for her. Because mm-hmm. that's going to be easier to access in the future, number one. Number two, it's easier for you to put those on there. So the way that you do this, the easiest way that I would say is to go to photos.google.com, and mm-hmm. that is going to give you access to your entire library. Have you checked that out before?
1: Yes. I have, and it separates a lot of the facial recognition
0: yep.
1: very nicely.
0: Yep, yes. And so what you can do is you can go into the people and pets, tap on your granddaughter. You said granddaughter, right?
1: Yes.
0: Yep. Tap on the granddaughter picture. And then that mm-hmm. should bring up most pictures of her. I mean, it's not going to get all of them perfectly, especially because she's aged from being an infant to now. But it will bring up a lot. And so once you get those all kind of in the place that you want them, I would add them to an album. So you take the picture, you tap it, and then you can select a couple at once if you hold the shift button down. And once you have that, or I guess, you know what, you might want to do, I would probably just do one at a time. Just tap the little check mark in the corner. And so once you do that, there's a plus sign. You can plus sign them, add them to an album. And the reason why you want to add them to an album is because it'll make it easier for the next step, which is downloading them and putting them on the flash drive. So add them to an album, make a new album, and you don't have to do it all at once. You can just do a couple at a time and then give the album a title. And once you have a title, let's call this one, Granddaughter Highlights. Granddaughter Highlights. And then once you have that album, now you've got it and you can take, you know, the next couple of months to go through and get all these pictures on there. And then you can now select all the photos in that album and then you can download them. So once you select them all, you can see there is a download icon in the upper right hand corner. It's three dots. You tap that and it reveals the download button. Or you can just select them all and do what I do, which is Shift D, and that will download them as well. And once you have all of those, you can drag them onto a flash drive. Or better yet, you can just share this photo album with her as well. So, I mean, there really are a lot of options. I think it comes down to what's going to be most future-proofed. I think keeping it in the cloud is easy for right now, but she may not, you know, she may lose access in the future or not have the password or whatever. So putting them on a flash drive is really good. If you go to my website, richontech.tv, I've got a SanDisk flash drive that I recommend. It's on my Prime Day 2026 guide. Just search SanDisk on there, and you can get that at a pretty good deal right now. Thanks for the call, Valerie. What a nice project for your granddaughter. 888-RICH-101, 888-742-4101.
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10: High stakes negotiations. I'm Deborah Valentine, Fox News. Negotiations continuing today between officials from Iran and the U.S. and Switzerland as the 60-day memorandum of agreement between the two countries is in effect.
11: They continue to hold talks over the regime's nuclear program.